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1: Ceremoniously thrust the phone at him, though he was in the middle of a bite. Dad, here. He took the phone from me, and I saw him look at the screen, registering the girlfriend's pretty face and dark hair. This is Brian, he said warmly. Hi, Brian. It's good to hear from you, she said. I've been thinking about you. How has your morning been? Like all elderly men, my father kept his phone's volume turned up so loud that he was always effectively on speaker, so I was able to keep track of both ends of the conversation. Thanks. I've been thinking about you, too, he said. But he widened his eyes at me, pointed to the phone, and mouthed, looking slightly panicky.
2: Who is she?
1: Too late, I realized we'd recreated yet another version of the dilemma in which my father was now perpetually trapped, being forced to pretend to recognize a person who was acting as though she knew him very well, but of whom he had no memory at all. Unfortunately, there was nothing I could say to explain the situation that wouldn't be even more disorienting. I don't know who she is, I said, turning my palms to the sky to indicate a confusion that made no sense at all, given that I literally just picked up the phone and called her. My brother, monitoring us from afar, texted the family group chat. How's it going? My mom chimed in right away. What are they talking about? Does he think she is real? Beside me, my dad was gamely attempting to continue the conversation. Oh, good, good. Yes, a nice day. She, he pointed at me, is here. I went backwards on the beach, and she got mad. He gave me a devilish wink. At the beach, earlier in the day, he had jogged ahead, then spun around to face me, running backwards and waving his hands in a jaunty little dance. During the hideous year in between when my father had revealed his diagnosis and when we had essentially kidnapped him from Alaska and brought him back home to memory care, my father's favorite way to demonstrate that he was still capable of living independently was to show off the fact that he could walk backwards without falling over. Apparently, this signified something very important to him, because back in Alaska, according to the police report, it was also how he had tried to prove to the responding officers that he was in full possession of his faculties after he'd run Crystal over with his car. You should come, he was saying now to the AI girlfriend. We're just waiting for the ice cream. I'd love that, she said. What's your favorite kind of ice cream? Something about that question must have rubbed my father the wrong way, because he snapped at me to get my attention, then drew his finger in a violent slicing motion across his neck. She wants to talk to you. Bye now, he said, shoving her at me. Feeling obligated to see the ruse through to its close, I said, nice to hear from you. Thank you for calling. Then hung up before she could respond. Who was that? My dad asked darkly. Oh, just some lady, I said. What kind of ice cream are you and Phil gonna get? But my father refused to be diverted. Who was she? He demanded, his voice rising. Although I knew my brother would be disappointed, a part of me felt perversely proud that my dad seemed to sense there was something off about the AI girlfriend. I'm not sure, I mumbled. I wonder if we're having vanilla or chocolate today. Dad settled down for a little while after the ice cream came, but he soon returned to the subject of the mysterious caller, perseverating about her motives as we walked back to the room. Finally, to get him off my back, I said, she was just a friend of Jared's. I thought you might get along. But you don't have to talk to her if you don't want to. His jaw flexed as he tried to force out the words. He always crashed after a meal. I knew he had to get back to his room for a nap. His voice rose contemptuously, even as he stuttered. She kept saying, how was your day? Oh, I said, you thought she asked too many questions. That made sense. My father had always preferred to be entertained by women rather than be understood by them. He beamed at me, so I went on, mocking her, all the way back to the room. How was your day? How was your daughter? What's your favorite flavor of ice cream? Blah, blah, blah. Come on, lady, do you work for the CIA? By the time we arrived in his room, his mood had improved, though mine dropped precipitously. Since he didn't seem quite ready to fall asleep, I pulled up Netflix and looked for a movie for us to watch. Oh, look, Dad, I said. Here's a movie about that guy in the boat. On the drive to the beach, after we passed the RV, as we went by the boatyard, my dad would always say, do you remember he hid in there, that bad guy, the cellophane? Everyone was looking for him with dogs.

0: 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Special thanks today to A.D. Bryant and Justin Long. You guys know what you did. We know what you did. We're grateful. Ben Calhoun, Aria Jackley, the Uinta School District, Cynthia Madison at the Tri-County Health Department, Clarissa Nielsen at the Utah Department of Health and Human Services, Emily Morris, Cotille Johnson-Beal, and Jackson Whalen, the Berkshire's Content Studio. 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You know, he really does not understand the rules of Mahjong.
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0: This is the New Yorker Radio Hour. I'm David Remnick. And in 1990, years before I was editing this magazine, staff writer Ian Frazier published a brilliant piece about a legal case.
1: Case number B-19294. Judge Joan Kujawa presiding. Wile E. Coyote, plaintiff.
0: It was the opening statement of a lawyer representing Wile E. Coyote, the clever but very unlucky coyote of the old Warner Brothers cartoons.
1: Mr. Coyote states that on 85 separate occasions, he has purchased of the Acme Company, hereinafter defendant, certain products which did cause him bodily injury due to defects in manufacture or improper cautionary labeling. Such injuries sustained by Mr. Coyote have temporarily restricted his ability to make a living in his profession of predator.
0: It's a classic work of humor, one of my favorites, an ingenious premise that Frazier carries out totally straight-faced. He never breaks character.
1: At that moment, the animal he was pursuing veered sharply to the right. Mr. Coyote vigorously attempted to follow this maneuver, but was unable to, due to poorly designed steering on the rocket sled and a faulty or non-existent braking system. Shortly thereafter, the unchecked progress of the rocket sled brought it and Mr. Coyote into collision with the side of a mesa.
0: He goes into legal detail that can only be called excruciating.
1: The premature detonation of defendant's product resulted in the following disfigurements to Mr. Coyote. 1. Severe singeing of the hair on the head, neck, and muzzle. 2. Sooty discoloration. 3. Fracture of the left ear at the stem, causing the ear to dangle in the aftershock with a creaking noise. 4. Full or partial combustion of whiskers, producing kinking, frazzling, and ashy disintegration. 5. Radical white.
0: Ian Frazier, Sandy to his friends, says he watched the cartoons over and over to get it all right.
2: Well, I was dealing with my parents' estate in 88, and I was back in Cleveland in their apartment, and they had a cassette from our childhood of just Coyote Roadrunner cartoons. And I just watched those cartoons over and over. And at some point, the two things I was doing, you know, reading the and talking to the lawyer about the will and watching these wonderful cartoons, which I think are great works of American art, and somehow the two things sort of blended.
0: More than 20 years later, director Dave Green made a movie based on Coyote v. Acme. It's a satire of legal thrillers with cartoon characters alongside actors like Will Forte and John Cena. But there was also some drama. After production, Coyote v. Acme was shelved by its studio as a tax write-off, and public outrage soon followed. It even reached Congress. Joaquin Castro of Texas called for an investigation. He said the, quote, tactic of scrapping fully made films for tax breaks is predatory and anti-competitive. So after 3 years in limbo, Coyote versus Acme is now being released by another studio. The screenwriter on this project, who reimagined Ian Frazier's New Yorker essay as a film, is Sammy Birch. Birch was nominated for an Oscar for her very first film, the drama May December. And the other day, Sammy Birch sat down to talk with Ian Frazier.
3: Hi.
2: Hi.
3: So nice to meet you.
2: It's really nice to meet you. I saw the movie, finally, and it's really funny. Back when it was optioned a long time ago, I was thinking, how would you ever make a movie out of that? And I knew May December, which was one I thought was great and blew me away.
3: Thank you.
2: Were you writing both of them at the same time?
3: Yes, it was very funny. And they were really on the same course for a long time. They shot the same year. I thought there was a chance they would come out in the same year. Felt like they were intertwined. And then Coyote was thrown into the vault.
2: In 23, right?
3: In November of 23, the same month that May December premiered. The day that we got the news that they were putting it in the vault, that was the same day the SAG-AFTRA strike ended, which was fantastic news. And it was like these highs of, oh, they're going to get to come to the premiere. These, Natalie Portman, and it was such a happy day. And then, so it was kind of a whole, the ups and downs of a life in one, about 1 hour.
2: Did you get to live in Albuquerque when you did this?
3: No, I visited set and it was very funny to be there. I have a picture of a crew guy, a really big guy, holding these huge sacks that say bird seed. They were like props. You know, there were all these craftsmen. There's all these, what do you call it? Real practical effects guys that had worked on all these, you know, Star Wars and Roger Rabbit and all these things. And they're, you know, having to figure out, okay, how do we get a car to crunch on its own so we can animate a piano falling on it later? Like, these kinds of problems are so funny to me.
2: But when the piano falls on the car, mm-hmm. There's something about just cartoon violence that's just, it makes me sane somehow. Like, just because you're thinking about, there's violence everywhere. And somehow cartoon violence, I don't know, it makes it seem like you're not really subject to violence. I mean, and the fact that cartoon characters can get up and walk away after things happen. D.H. Lawrence said that the American character was isolate, stoic, and a killer. And Coyote covers the first two, mm-hmm. but he can't do the third one. He's trying, God love him, but you've watched him. I have, you know, my whole life from when I was a little kid. And yeah. You had no idea that he had such depth. You know, that he was such a soulful individual. I mean, because yeah. He's like, I mean, the cartoon did start out with the coyote talking. I mean, the very early ones, he did talk. And he would say, Wile E. Coyote, super genius.
4: Right. Wile E. Coyote, super genius.
2: And then when they silenced him, that's when he became mega, in my opinion, that if he continued to talk, that wasn't going to work. I mean, to me, one of the great moments in the movie is when he just pours gasoline on the torn up check, you know, where they've tried to buy off Will Forte. And he pours it, and it just blam, it goes up in the sky.
5: Okay. What?
2: And everybody, you know, they're... Because he's not going to settle for that. You know, he's not going to settle for $50,000.
3: Like another, you know, explosion that they had to figure out, I'm sure.
2: When it comes to an explosion, do you just put mm-hmm. in the screenplay explosion?
3: Oh my God, there's so many like splat, boom.
2: But that's in the script itself.
3: Oh yeah, yeah. And then it's like, have fun. You know, that's a handed off to the explosion people.
2: I mean, did you write Grand Piano Falls on Car?
3: Grand Piano Falls on Car, yeah.
2: Okay.
3: Definitely. Everything in the script that's animated is in bold. So there's always kind of you're trying to keep track of what in the frame is not in person.
2: And this was a first, though. You had never written this kind of comedy script before?
3: Not like this, no. I mean, my real approach was just really thinking about these characters, who Wiley is, who Will Forte is, you know.
2: Right.
3: But yeah, I don't think I've ever written the word splat or boom.
2: I mean, I picture like a storyboard and you're following this plot and you're following the coyote's secret, you know, intention.
3: Yeah. We started with a lot of note cards on the wall. And then it was a month in when the COVID quarantine happened.
2: Oh, wow.
3: So then we all went home and I was watching every legal thriller and every coyote short I could, alternating.
2: Uh-huh.
3: Yeah, just to get in the headspace. And it was a couple of years of drafts. So it really changed over time. But with your essay at the top of the pyramid and the Looney Tunes as well, of just feeling like, okay, we're going to try and take some elements of this as straight as we can, you know, and in the cinematic language, meaning, okay, we're looking at Grisham adaptations. We're looking at Aaron Brockovich and Dark Waters,
2: right,
3: and
2: yeah.
3: These things of corporate corruption. And uh-huh. I think that can happen where there's almost like people can be moved and then they fall out and go, wait, this is absurd. And hopefully that's part of a bigger joke. Right at the beginning, we were always like, okay, what if Wiley was actually like a Dustin Hoffman character and it's just this guy out in the desert, you know, working on something obsessively, like addicted and, you know, like, can we, can that play? Like, if this were humans, would the plot make any sense? And trying to aim for that, really. But we really did try to see it like all the Looney Tunes were on contract at the studio, or like they were sort of a theater company, and and we cast them in these roles like Foghorn Leghorn. I don't think he's gotten monologues before like that.
5: You think progress isn't worth a little pain, a little discomfort? It is, son. It always has been.
2: No, that was one of my objections back when I was a kid, was there was not enough Foghorn Leghorn, because they didn't really know what to do with him, I don't think.
3: Yeah.
2: And all this time, I had known there was something a little weird about Tweety Bird. And now...
3: Well, he's sadistic.
2: There's something... Yeah, I mean, he's getting a kick out of what happens to Sylvester. And so you can see it would just be a little step up to make him kind of a really treacherous spy. You would take... like film cliches and then put him into cartoon. The scene where John Cena is saying, I don't pay you to tink you talk.
6: You talk, you talk? I don't pay you to tink you talk. I pay you to talk.
7: I did talk.
6: What did you teach?
2: Like to take that dialogue and then put it in Tweety Bird, I taught Putty Tat dialogue.
3: Yeah, we tried to take really any opportunity we could. You know, there's so much to pull from with these characters. You know, we fought hard for Dr. Peter Lorre to be in the movie.
8: I know too much. They're not going to let us leave. I'm sending for help. Everything is going to be okay, my little Tweety.
2: I was surprised because I don't remember. I mean, he didn't appear all that much, Peter Lorre guy.
3: He appeared as himself in like the sort of satirical Hollywood nightclub ones, which I always loved as a kid. And then he's in a few where he's mainly with Gossamer and Bugs Bunny as the sort of mad scientist, Dr. Lorre. He's already got the coat. And
2: when
3: we were looking for a scientist, I think early in the draft it was a human. And then we stumbled upon this idea. I'm happy about that. I love Peter Lorre.
2: There was always a sense of camaraderie among the Warner Brothers cartoon characters, you know? And now you feel like, and also just the big picture that it was going to be shelved and then it came out. I feel there's a defiance there, and it's like fun defiance is the best kind, you know? Like if you're really having fun and like in your face, hats off to you. That really came out.
3: Thank you. I was so happy when I saw your name on the list for that screening. And I thought, well, if he doesn't like it, he'll probably cancel this interview.
2: Thing is, I'm old. I'm 75 years old. And it was loud. I mean, that I would say. It was loud.
3: I was also really shocked to hear that you didn't know the movie was being filmed.
2: I had no idea.
3: Shocked me.
2: Nobody
3: That's
2: said a
3: crazy.
2: Word. And my friend Hannah Albee, who lives in Albuquerque, just sent me, hey, congrats. You know, they're filming it on my street. And then it dimly dawned on me, wait a minute, aren't I supposed to get paid when this happened? I am just like
3: just
2: a financial wizard. And so I called up Asia and said, you know, this is a kind of funny thing. Could you check the contract? She said, well, of course, you get paid on the day the cameras roll. But by then, it had been rolling for a while. And I wonder if I had never found out and then they, you know, shelved the movie. I don't know what would have happened.
3: Ryan.
2: Thank you for agreeing to talk with me. And
3: thank you for having me. This was really fun. Really nice to meet
2: it
3: you.
2: It was.
0: Sammy Birch wrote the screenplay for Coyote vs. Acme, which opens this weekend. You can find Ian Frazier's original essay at newyorker.com, and I really recommend that you do. You'll never read anything funnier. I'm David Remnick. That's our program for today. Thanks for listening, and I'll see you next time.
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13: Today on Fronteras, a survey recently asked Latinos whether being Hispanic has helped or hurt their lives in the U.S. in the last year. The survey on Hispanic identity also asked them about identifiers.
14: It's interesting that in our surveys over the last two decades, Hispanic has been the preferred term by far, followed by Latino, and relatively few people say they prefer the term Latinx or Latine to describe this population of people in the United States who trace their roots to Latin America and to Spain. But yeah, it's interesting. Here we are, 50 years out from a law passed by Congress, 50 years out from the United States government creating this category and ultimately Hispanic being selected as the term, and yet there still remains debate about which term is the right one or the best one to use.
13: What Latinos feel about themselves and how that relates to politics and immigration, next on Fronteras after this break.
15: Live from NPR News in Washington, I'm Janine Herbst. For the first time in a month, the U.S. and Iran traded fire today. The U.S. Central Command says U.S. forces launched strikes on Iranian rocket launchers on Larak Island in the Strait of Hormuz, saying it observed the Islamic Revolutionary Guard getting ready to launch sea mines. In response, the Iranian Guard launched an attack at U.S. bases in Jordan, according to Iranian state media, and says there were deaths among its members in the U.S. attack. More than 2,000 people are missing, including Americans, after last week's catastrophic flooding along the Nepal-Tibet border. NPR's Chandelise Duster has more.
16: Authorities in Nepal say they are searching for more than 2,000 people from various countries, 4 days after flooding along the Nepal-Tibet border. U.S. State Department spokesperson Tommy Piggott told ABC News on Sunday, 85 Americans are still unaccounted for and 9 have been evacuated. He also said they were not aware of American deaths. The State Department, Piggott said, is sending aid to assist in recovery efforts.
17: We have activated from the State Department $3.6 million in emergency humanitarian assistance. That includes up to 3 months of emergency food for up to 10,000 flood-affected households.
16: The U.S. Embassy in Nepal has warned that heavy rain through Tuesday could lead to more flooding in the region. Chandelise Duster, NPR News.
15: At least 20 people are missing after extreme flash flooding in a remote area of the Grand Canyon closed the Colorado River and forced dozens to evacuate. That includes Erica Viola and her husband, who were camping at the Bright Angel Campground near Phantom Ranch in Arizona.
18: Running as hard as I could, but you can't get too far in knee-deep mud and water and debris everywhere. And yeah, there was a moment there where I didn't think I was going to be able to make it in time.
15: The National Park Service says nearly all footbridges over Bright Angel Creek were destroyed. The Weather Service says thunderstorms and flooding are possible through tomorrow. The price of French fries and funnel cake at the Minnesota State Fair is going up, but as NPR's Scott Horsley reports, the price of corn dogs, that's down this year.
19: There are many ways to measure inflation. Economist Tyler Shipper at the University of St. Thomas has been tracking prices at the Minnesota State Fair to compile what he calls the on-a-stick price index.
20: Whenever people go to the fair, it's an interesting event because people are generally not thinking about pinching every dollar and every cent, but they still certainly see it because it's an affordability issue for them.
19: The price of fried Oreos is up sharply this year, but cheese curd prices are flat. The overall cost of living on a stick is up just over 3% from a year ago. That's a smaller annual increase than the two previous years, suggesting that fairground inflation is cooling, but still hotter than most people would like. Scott Horsley, NPR News, Washington.
15: And you're listening to NPR News. Closing arguments are expected tomorrow in the trial of Duane Davis, accused of orchestrating the shooting of rapper Tupac Shakur nearly 30 years ago. In his 2019 memoir, he said he was in the car that held the gunman that shot and killed Tupac in Las Vegas. Davis has pleaded not guilty to one count of murder with the use of a deadly weapon. Some 54 million children are headed back to school if their year hasn't already begun. They face traditional first day of school jitters along with changes related to screen time and artificial intelligence. NPR's Nirvi Shaw has more.
1: Many kids had to accept last year that they could no longer access their cell phones at school. This year, some schools are going further, cutting back on screen time altogether, including tablets and laptops for classwork. Schools are also grappling with the role artificial intelligence should play in class. Some districts are experimenting with the technology. For example, one district in Ohio has tested an AI chatbot that serves as a tutor. David Lawrence is superintendent of Dayton Public Schools.
21: I think when the history is written, it'll say that, hey, they were really cutting edge, innovative, and ahead of the curve in the interest of children.
1: Also this year, fewer kids may have access to free meals at school, and parents are opting kindergartners out of childhood vaccines in record numbers. Nirvi Shah, NPR News.
15: At the weekend box office, Spider-Man Brand New Day took the top spot with $22 million in its fifth weekend. That brings its worldwide total to $2.3 billion. And in second place, the Looney Tunes features Coyote vs. Acme. This is NPR News.
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23: I'm Jerry Clayton, and here's what's featured right now on TPR.org. Authorities say the deaths of two people may be attributed to Friday night's storm in San Antonio. CPS says some people may go without power into the first part of this week, and stories of residents who are putting their lives back together after the storm. You can find all this and so much more at TPR.org, along with translations in Spanish.
13: Welcome to Fronteras, a program that explores issues at the border and beyond through the lens of arts and culture and history. I'm Norma Martinez with Texas Public Radio in San Antonio. A recent poll asked Latinos across the U.S. how they viewed themselves and how important their identity was in their lives. The poll by the Pew Research Center resulted in the report, U.S. Hispanics are divided on whether their identity helps or hurts them in America. The Pew poll examined Latino identity across spectrums that included politics and immigration, and even how Latinos label themselves. The name of the poll is, again, U.S. Hispanics are divided on whether their identity helps or hurts them in America. Hispanic is a term created in the 1970s to identify individuals with roots in Spanish-speaking areas like Mexico, Cuba, and Central and South America. It's a term that's become divisive in recent years, with ties to colonization and the exclusion of Afro-Latinos and indigenous groups. We're talking today with two co-authors of the study, Gabriel Piña, senior researcher at the Pew Research Center, and Mark Hugo Lopez, director of the Pew Research Center's Race and Ethnicity Research Program. Lopez says they wanted to tackle the topic of labels in this survey because it also speaks to how Latinos identify.
24: This report comes at a time, and we're actually 50 years out from the moment when the U.S. Congress passed the law to create this category we call, today we call Hispanic or Latino or people of Spanish origin. That's actually the formal term that the Census Bureau uses. But I want to say something about how we use it in our surveys, because while we may have presented a report with a title that says Hispanics are divided about whether or not their identity helps or hurts them, in the survey, we ask people which term they prefer. Do they prefer Hispanic, Latino, Latinx, or Latine, or maybe they have no preference? And depending on their answer, we use that throughout the survey whenever there's a question that revolves around, do you think U.S., and if they chose Hispanic, we would say the question would be, do you think U.S. Hispanics are better off today than they were a year ago? If they had chosen Latinx, we would have said, do you think that Latinx people are better off today than they were a year ago? In other words, we frame the questions, the stems of those questions, around the term that people prefer. So in many ways, our results are meant to reflect whatever term people use to describe themselves. We asked that question, do you think being Latinx today helps, hurts, or doesn't have any effect in getting ahead in America today? So it's important, I think, to reflect what people want to use, because like you said, there could be a lot of debate about which term is the best term to use. Nonetheless, it's interesting that in our surveys over the last two decades, Hispanic has been the preferred term by far, followed by Latino, and relatively few people say they prefer the term Latinx or Latine to describe this population of people in the United States who trace their roots to Latin America and to Spain. But yeah, it's interesting. Here we are, 50 years out from a law passed by Congress, 50 years out from the United States government creating this category and ultimately Hispanic being selected as the term. And yet there still remains debate about which term is the right one or the best one to use, which is why in our work, we let people choose which one they prefer.
13: Well, Gabriel, let's talk a little bit about this survey now. It was taken back in October of last year, and I'm curious as to whether this is one of maybe a series of surveys that the Pew Research Center has done asking similar questions. And if so, have you seen any sort of significant changes in between those times?
4: Yeah, these surveys, and Mark can tell you the full story, they have been happening every other year, sometimes for about 20 years or so, Mark. So this is the Pew Research Center National Survey of Latinos. And you see a lot of patterns that stay somewhat consistent. So for example, when we ask Latinos and Hispanics, where they think that Latinos have many cultures or one culture, they tend to say that there are many cultures, like 75%. There are some questions that are new in this survey. So this is the first time that we, going back to the question about terms that you had before, it's the first time that we ask for combined terms, like are you Cuban American, for example, or Hispanic American? So we allow people to see more variety in those labels. So there were a few innovations and things that we found that were very interesting and new to us.
13: And so what were some of those other new questions other than the one about the terms?
4: Yeah, there are quite a few that are new in some ways because we asked them differently or because they were not included for a few years when we were doing like telephone surveys. So for example, the question about being Hispanic hurt or helps, that's relatively new. That's something that we haven't used so much before. And when we find this, that Hispanics are divided in terms of whether it hurts, helps, or it doesn't make a difference, that's something that surprised us in a way that we find very interesting and that we decide to report on it.
24: One of the things I think that's also unique about our work is that, as Gabriel had pointed out, we've been doing this for more than two decades, actually 25 years. So we have a quarter century of polling on this. And you asked about what's changed and what hasn't changed. On the one hand, Hispanic continues to be the preferred term of the pan-ethnic terms that people use to describe the group. But when it comes to things like which terms do people use most often, the finding that those who say their country of origin term, whether it's Mexican or even Mexican-American, for example, those oftentimes are the terms that most Latinos will say they use most often to describe their identity if somebody asks or if they're in a situation where they're explaining where their roots are. And that's interesting because that hasn't changed since the first survey we did on this way back in 2001. So altogether, there has been some stability in the terms that Latinos use to describe themselves. What has changed a little bit is the sense of both Latinos' views about the impact of their identity on their lives. That's something new we've been asking about, but it's also something we've asked about in other ways over the years. And as we see a more settled U.S.-born Latino population, you find also that the share who say that they consider themselves a typical American has also been slowly rising over the decades, but it's still not much change from where we were back in 2001. So those are just some of the patterns that we see in terms of change when it comes to Latino identity.
3: Well, I'm also thinking you were talking about how many Hispanics who see themselves as typical Americans, that's sort of increased over the years. And you do actually include in this report first, second, and third generation U.S.-born Hispanics. And I think this is, I think, pretty common among several generations removed from immigrants, where they do see themselves as more American, other than maybe to those ties that they had to their families' countries of origin. Can you comment on that, Gabriel?
4: Yeah, so when we talk about immigrants and those who are not born in the U.S., then those second generation, those who are born in the U.S., and then third generation, those who were born to the parents who were already born in the U.S., so we see that that last group, the third generation, is by far the most likely to call themselves American. So they use that term much more often than other groups, and also they're more likely to say that they are typical American than any other of the generations.
3: Gabriel Piña and Mark Hugo López are co-authors of the study, U.S. Hispanics Are Divided, on whether their identity helps or hurts them in America. When we come back, connection to one's Hispanic identity plays a part in party politics.
24: More than 40% of Latino Trump voters in 2024 told us that in our 2025 survey. Among Harris voters, Latinos voted for Kamala Harris in 2024, you find a different story.
3: Our conversation continues next on Fronteras.
10: 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The price Americans pay at the pharmacy bear little resemblance to what it costs to manufacture that drug and the profits a drug maker ultimately receives. Between those amounts lies a complicated system of rebates, fees, and insurance rules that can leave sick patients paying disproportionately high costs. 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
3: Welcome back to Fronteras. I'm Norma Martinez with Texas Public Radio in San Antonio. Much has been said about the importance of the Latino vote and how it can swing elections. Latino voters do not fit into one category politically. They cover the political spectrum from the far left to the far right. A recent survey of Latinos across the U.S. by the Pew Research Center examined how Hispanic identity plays a part in the lives of Latinos. The poll explored how Latino voters who cast a ballot in the 2024 presidential election viewed their identity. About 69% of Latinos who voted for Kamala Harris in 2024 say being Hispanic was very important to how they see themselves. 42% of Latinos who voted for Trump said the same. We're talking today with Gabriel Piña and Mark Hugo López, co-authors of the report, U.S. Hispanics Are Divided, on whether their identity helps or hurts them in America. López says the poll confirms that there is no single Latino identity, culturally or politically.
24: Yes, this is actually one of the nice pieces around this report, where we're able to link people's survey responses to their verified voter status from 2024. And as you noted, when we talk about Latino identity, there is no single identity. In fact, what I think this report shows is that for many Latinos, their Latino identity and their political identities sometimes overlap and also show differences, just like we see when it comes to politics. But as you noted, Latinos who voted for Donald Trump in 2024 nationally are more likely to say that, for example, when it comes to whether or not their identity helps, hurts, or makes no difference in their lives, they're more likely to say it makes no difference. More than 40% of Latino Trump voters in 2024 told us that in our 2025 survey. Among Harris voters, Latinos voted for

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1: And among them, they look more like Harris voters than they do Trump voters. We see this same pattern on a whole range of other identity questions that we asked about. Like, for example, do you consider yourself a typical American? Do you most often call yourself American? Trump voters, Latinos who voted for Trump, are more likely to do all those things than Harris voters. But to be able to connect it like this, to be able to say, how did you vote? And we verify if they voted or not, and then connecting it to our survey is something that's a really unique thing in this survey and report compared to other reports that we've done in the past.
2: And one thing I thought that was also pretty interesting, again, this survey was done in October of last year. And one of the questions was whether they have been discriminated against in the last year. And as we know, when Trump was elected in 2024, there was a huge ramp up in immigration enforcement. And oftentimes, a lot of people who shouldn't have been caught up in that web did anyway. And we all saw the scenes of violence and protests. And so I'm curious as to maybe in this and in previous surveys, Gabriel, whether you have seen a difference in the number of Hispanics who say they have been discriminated against. Because, you know, you do read and hear about a number of people who do feel like they have been seeing violence against people of color under this administration. But I'm curious, as you know, what do the numbers show? How does that compare to previous surveys?
3: Yeah, so we have four different items. We ask for different types of discrimination. So, for example, where you have been criticized for speaking Spanish in public, where somebody told you to go back to your home country. And in all of those, it's about a third, a little bit less than a third of Latinos saying that this has happened to them in the last 12 months before October 2025. We had some data from, I think, 2021 from similar questions, and we didn't see a big increase or big change compared to that time. So we didn't end up using that data for this report.
1: No. What I would also add is that there is some, in the same survey, we did ask about how Latinos were feeling about enforcement. And as you noted, enforcement had increased throughout the year in 2025. So in the new Trump administration, there was an increase in ICE enforcement. We saw over the course of 2025, Latinos growing more concerned, more worried about somebody they know, even they themselves possibly being deported. More Latinos were starting to carry papers just in case they had to prove their citizenship. And a growing share of Latinos from February all the way through October of 2025 in our surveys were increasingly worried about being potentially asked to show their papers or being potentially caught up in some of what was happening around them in their neighborhoods. And many Latinos were telling us they were seeing stepped up enforcement in their neighborhoods. Still, we also saw that many Latinos support, especially those who voted for Trump in 2024, supported the deportation of immigrants in the country without authorization. So our surveys over 2025 also showed that many Latinos felt that there was a case for deportations, particularly people who might be in the country without authorization or may have committed crimes. But there was a growing concern about the level of enforcement and how they themselves or people they know might get caught up in it.
2: What I also liked about this survey is it wasn't just about U.S.-born Hispanics or Latinos. The survey also included Latino immigrants to the U.S. So I'm curious to hear, well, number one, whether you may have had less response from immigrants, again, being under a lot of scrutiny that they might be. A lot of people might just, you know, some people don't even respond to the census because they feel that's going to get them in trouble. I don't know if maybe they felt maybe responding to the survey might get them in trouble. But I'm also curious to hear as to the response that you did get from the immigrants. You know, what was the effort to reach out to them, Gabriel? And then we'll hear from you, Mark.
3: Yeah, I don't know if I know enough about what was going on in the field to be able to give you an accurate assessment of how difficult it was to contact immigrants compared to previous years or previous situations. I think there are a lot of very interesting things when we compare those immigrants who participated in the survey with those who are U.S. born. So, for example,

0: in Hispanic being extremely or very important is something that immigrants, a majority, 71%, say yes, whereas U.S. born is more like half. So for immigrants, being in Hispanic is more important. At the same time, as you probably know, they use different terms to refer to themselves, so they're less likely to say, I'm American, I'm a typical American, or to say instead, I use my country of origin, so I call myself Cuban, Mexican, more often than other terms such as American.
1: So yes, this is actually a really great question, Norman. It's something that has been on the minds of a lot of pollsters over the last now almost two years. We, in our surveys, have not noticed a drop-off in participation of people who are immigrants, whether Hispanic or not, in our surveys. Now, the way we build our surveys is we recruit people to be part of a panel. So we're regularly in touch with them. We're oftentimes asking them to be part of other surveys that are not so Latino focused, but we haven't noticed a drop off in participation or people just refusing to be a part of our panel. That gives me some confidence that we are still reaching a nationally representative sample of immigrants. But your point is an important one because there does seem to be some evidence. For example, if you look at what's happened with the current population survey, the federal government's own monthly survey that's done for measuring unemployment and many other things, that survey has questions about people's nativity and citizenship status and a few other things. It does seem that at least in the first part of 2025, in those surveys from the federal government, that there was an increase in the number of U.S.-born people in older age groups, which didn't seem to match exactly where the nation's demography is. It may be, though we don't know for sure, that perhaps some people may have answered that they were U.S.-born when they are immigrants. But again, this is speculation. We don't know for sure, but it only goes to highlight that, yes, there's a lot of concern about whether or not we are not necessarily being able to capture all the views of immigrants, particularly those in the country without authorization or who are undocumented. They may choose not to participate in surveys because of concerns about sharing information and potentially being identified.
2: And Mark, who is this study supposed to be for? Whose eyes would you like to see this? I know that sometimes a lot of studies, a lot of reports, they're out there and hopefully the right eyes could see them for essential, perhaps policy decision making in the near future. Who is the audience for this survey?
1: Well, the audience is actually, there are actually multiple audiences for this survey in this report. First and foremost, the general public, both Latino and non-Latino. This report is intended to tell a story about Latino identity that many folks in the country might find both interesting and useful just as a report in and of itself, a set of findings. But this is also important for news media to have conversations like the three of us are having right now, but also for policymakers and perhaps even folks who follow politics and elections to at least see how Latinos are thinking about their identity and how that might be tied to their political identity or how they voted in recent elections. So there are multiple audiences we're aiming for, but my biggest hope is that the general public will enjoy reading this report. So it's always great when people in my own family say, Mark, we saw that report and they asked me questions about it. It makes me feel great that folks were able to both access it, understand it, and ask smart questions about it. And that's where we want to be. But Norma, I did want to emphasize one point that you emphasized earlier, which is that when we talk about this population, a population that makes up 1 in 5 Americans, it's a diverse population. It's diverse in its politics. It's diverse in its identities. And notice that I said identities, because I don't think there's any one singular identity for this population. People have multiple identities, and those depend on who's asking about who you are. But also people think about themselves in many different ways, not just as Hispanic or Latino, but perhaps Mexican-American, or perhaps as an American of Hispanic ancestry. There's so many different ways that we see that happening in our surveys. And so that's one of the things that we didn't get a chance to talk about, but I think it's an important point about the diversity of the population.
2: Well, Mark Hugo Lopez, Gabriel Piña, a pleasure to talk to the both of you. Thank you.
1: Thank you.
0: Thank you.
2: Mark Hugo Lopez and Gabriel Piña are two of five authors of the Pew Research Center report, U.S. Hispanics Are Divided on Whether Their Identity Helps or Hurts Them in America. Piña is a senior researcher with the center, and Lopez is the director of its Race and Ethnicity Research Program. Read the report at tpr.org.
3: Fronteras editors are Dan Katz and Yvette Benavides. 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Charanga Cakewalk composed our theme music. 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I'm Norma Martinez with Texas Public Radio in San Antonio. 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
1: This was particularly important for Mexican-American participants. We saw the biggest gain there.
0: Walking, gardening, even going dancing can do it. I'm Bonnie Petrie, and we talk with a scientist behind the research on Petri Dish, wherever you get your podcasts.
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3: From Texas Public Radio, this is Texas Matters, a weekly radio news magazine that looks at the issues, events, and people in the Lone Star State. Today on Texas Matters, why are so many Texas public school campuses closing? We hear about the impacts of vouchers, charter schools, and the underfunding of the Texas public school system.
4: Suburban, rural, urban, they're everywhere. Schools are closing everywhere. So it's not a local failure. It's a statewide trend.
3: Also, a new Texas state law goes into effect on September 1st, the right to repair your smartphone and other personal electronic devices. We hear what the new law covers and what it leaves out.
5: You know, we strongly advocate for the right to repair everything.
3: This is Texas Matters from Texas Public Radio. I'm David Martin Davies. Across Texas, a growing number of public school students are finding themselves starting the school year at a new campus. 170 campuses have closed or been approved for closure, and this is happening in the urban cores and also in smaller rural communities across the state. School districts are pointing to declining enrollment, rising costs, and persistent budget shortfalls, but public school advocates argue that this is also the result of choices made by state leaders, expanding charter schools and failing to keep funding aligned with inflation and launching a billion-dollar private school voucher program. Critics contend public money is being diverted to private education, often without the same transparency, accountability, or obligations to serve every student, and could further weaken neighborhood schools. Carrie Griffith is the co-founder and executive director of Our Schools, Our Democracy.
4: Privatization imposes a cost on districts because every time a student leaves for a charter school or a private school, this results in a loss in funding for the school district. Districts are being pinched in funding kind of in three different ways. They are getting less money is coming in overall from the state. The money that's coming in is increasingly non-discretionary, so they're getting money, but they're being told how to spend it. And then, of course, it's being lost due to shifting enrollment patterns. And that last one is really critical because charter schools and voucher schools, unlike public school districts, can selectively admit and artificially cap their enrollment. And so what happens is districts are not only receiving less money, but the students that they have are increasingly the harder to educate and more expensive to educate students because public schools don't turn students away like charter and private schools do. They're having to do more with less.
3: Your organization says more than 170 Texas public schools have closed or scheduled to close since 2023. And so how do you distinguish between a campus that's closing because the story that we're hearing about changing demographics and the ones that are closing because of the funding situation?
4: When we first started tracking this, we realized, you know, the state is not tracking it, and we believe they should. If, you know, if they really want to study the state of education, we need to understand the full picture. So we track it and admittedly acknowledge that our count might not even be comprehensive because the way that we are finding our numbers is through searching board minutes and media reports. And so the media will, and in the board, they'll indicate their reason for closure. Sometimes it's due to the low performance of a campus because that's one of the options the state gives to avoid state takeover. But by and large, it's budgetary reasons. And these are not, it's not the community asking the district to close their campus. It's the exact opposite. the campus, despite community outrage, is being forced to close campuses. And we want to point out that every time a public school closes, a family loses a choice. And that's really important because lawmakers talk all the time about parental choice. And yet schools that serve 98% of families are losing choices.
3: This school year, we're seeing the use of these vouchers, $10,474 per voucher for a student to go to a private school. But also, we're learning a lot more about who these students are. Many of these students actually were going to these same private schools before the voucher program, like the majority of them. Also, we've seen a high number of schools raising their tuition higher than the normal 4-5% you might expect due to inflation. So we've seen this in other states also when they have initiated voucher programs. Private schools raise their tuition because suddenly there's free money on the table. What's your reaction to that?
4: It's unfortunate, but it's certainly no surprise. You know, just like you said, in other states, we see it play out that voucher programs become subsidies for the wealthy. 75% of the applicants were not previously enrolled in public schools, and 57% of those awarded were previously enrolled in private schools or homeschools. Importantly, 70% of the recipients, so those that are having accounts funded, were previously enrolled in private schools. And that's because even though the awards went to the first two tiers, those folks can't find schools. Either they can't find schools to accept them because of their disability that private schools by and large don't serve, or because they can't afford to make up the difference. And new data that we just got, 80% of families on the wait list, which we know we're going to hear a lot about the wait list, but 80% of the families on the wait list were previously enrolled in private schools.
3: I mean, looking at this wait list, 80% of the students on the voucher wait list not previously enrolled in public schools. If the private schools are raising their tuition because there's now voucher money out there to be grabbed, then if you go to one of these private schools, you'd be crazy not to try to get some of this money because the tuition just went up.
4: We suspect we've not been successful in getting the responsive documents in our public information requests that we've asked that will support this, even though the documents exist. We're just kind of being given the runaround. But we suspect that a number of the private schools have required their students to apply for the voucher. And the reason we suspect that is because of the applicants, 155,000 were naming private schools. And that's a pretty big number to just name kind of your hopeful destination. So what that means is schools, just to your point, they're saying, hey, everyone needs to bring this money in that's on the table.
3: Abbott promised that the school voucher program, his education savings accounts, would not harm our traditional public schools. But we're seeing so many of these public school campuses shut down. So are we seeing a contradiction here?
4: Yes, and I think that it's important to note that schools aren't shutting down because of the voucher impact yet. And what schools are shutting down because of all the other things that we've talked about. And it will only get worse as students leave for the third publicly funded system.
3: But if a student leaves their traditional public school to go to a charter school, or not, they're able to go to a private school because they have a voucher, if you don't have kids in the seats, the school loses money.
4: That's right. Absolutely. Every time a child loses, the money follows it because of the way the state funds. But school districts can't simply cut costs dollar for dollar to compensate for the loss in revenue because of the fixed costs like insurance and utilities. And so if you've got a handful of students leaving from different grades and different campuses, that you still have to have the same number of teachers and you still have to pay for transportation. And so this is what we call stranded costs, but districts have the same fixed costs but fewer dollars. And so they have to cut expenses in the only ways that the state will allow. And when I was talking about districts having less and less discretionary funding, what that means is that they are cutting beloved programs like the arts and career and tech and closing schools, because these are the only ways that the districts can preserve their funding.
3: So we're hearing these two competing stories. One of them is that Texas is this state that is so great that it attracts people from across the country to move here. The state is growing. We see that in the demographics and the numbers. But simultaneously, we have fewer students in our schools.
4: Yeah, right. A lot of the demographers, and this is just not research that we've done, but what I've heard, demographers are suspecting that 87% of the loss in enrollment is potentially due to some of the immigration policies. So that's one area that, like I said, is not our expertise, but certainly something not worth ignoring. The state tracks students that leave our public schools, but it doesn't track the students that return to public schools. And what we see anecdotally a lot is just before the snapshot date, which is the date that districts, you know, whoever is enrolled in your school on snapshot date, you are held accountable in the accountability system for the scores of those students. And so what we see is right before that snapshot date, a ton of students leave the charter schools and return to school districts. And so
3: the charter schools will
4: don't want their score.
3: So they will shed those students.
4: They'll shed the ones that will bring them down. And so the districts get them. They've not been educated in their system, which is a system of more qualified educators, more experienced educators, higher rates of certification of educators. And so they haven't been
3: greater scrutiny.
4: Right. Greater scrutiny. Haven't been in that system. Lost several months of lost learning. And now they're having to pick up the pieces. And then those student scores are in the final accountability rating.
3: With these schools that are closing, 170 Texas public school campuses have closed. Where are these schools? Are they all in the urban core?
4: Yeah, no, thanks for asking that. That's one really important feature. If you look at our map, they're everywhere. There's not the only common denominator here is that they're all located in Texas. They're not coming
3: in Texas
4: from
3: Texas cities.
4: They're Texas cities and communities. They're, you know, we have a school in Fort Davis closing, and then we have schools in our large urban core closing. We have schools in regions that are largely Republican and ones that are largely Democrat, suburban, rural, urban. They're everywhere. Schools are closing everywhere. So it's not a local failure. It's a statewide trend.
3: Even in high growth areas, we're seeing schools.
4: Even in high growth areas, we're seeing schools close. And you know, there's
3: like Fort Bend County.
4: Right, right. And that's a great example. We have our organization has a school locator map, which is the only map, to my knowledge, that shows the saturation of the publicly funded schools in Texas. So it shows all the voucher accepting private schools, the charter schools and the ISD schools all by region. In Fort Bend, for example, it has 80 independent school districts, 11 charter schools, and now 74 voucher accepting private schools. And so this is just and they're closing 7 campuses. The funding that comes with enrollment is variable from year to year for a district. And it's hard to anticipate, like I said, because charter schools can just pop up without notice. Districts are having a hard time getting the exact number of voucher recipients by their campus. And so they're having a hard time to budget accordingly for the voucher program. But so enrollment is variable and they're having to make, and it can change. So it's a short-term change. It can change from year to year, but they're having to make these long-term, very set decisions in closing schools in response to a very variable. It doesn't make sense. It doesn't make sense that this is what they're having to do in order to cut costs.
3: At the end of the day, we should be focusing on student achievement, the outcomes with what's happening with public schools, charter schools, and private school vouchers. And the argument that was made of parents should have choice, but also it should be about how well are kids learning. So is there evidence that when neighborhood schools closes, that there is a drop-off in student achievement?
4: Absolutely, because it increases mobility, and there's a lot of research that shows higher mobility is directly tied to lower student outcomes. And so, you know, students moving from school to school, they have new teachers, new systems. A lot of the students with special needs have those programs temporarily disrupted because of the relationships that's so important to student learning. So yeah, there's definitely a disruption to that. For low-income families, transportation becomes a problem. I was just talking to a family just last week, which their school closed. It's a low-income family with three special education students, and their neighborhood school closed, and it was replaced by a charter school, because again, that's one of the options the state gives to avoid state takeover. And we're seeing more and more that just one charter school, the charter chain formerly operated by Mike Miles, Third Future, is the only choice a lot of districts have. And so this family, their closed school was replaced by a charter school. Well, that school was run, in their words, like the Army. They replaced all the qualified educators with folks from military background. They removed at special education services. And so this family was, in their words, was forced to pull their students out of school and homeschool them. And they both admitted to not being prepared or qualified to homeschool their special education needs. Specifically, they had a couple of their kiddos were dyslexic, and the new charter didn't offer any dyslexic services that the previous quote unquote failing public school was giving their students every day. So, you know, this is just one story, I understand. But yeah, this family was forced into a situation that they admit is less quality education for their students, but they don't know what else to do because they can't drive their children to the schools that are farther away. It's certainly going to impact the learning of our kids. And then the budget crunch is going to indirectly result in larger class sizes and lower teacher pay, and all of these things negatively impact student outcomes.
3: The new legislative session, 2027, do you think, well, everything will depend upon what happens with voters on November 3rd, but given the trend with our lawmakers that we have now, do you think they're going to try to expand the voucher program?
4: No doubt in my mind. That's even stated in the Senate interim charges as being a priority to expand. Their priorities are named as expanding the successful program, which was kind of funny because the program didn't yet exist when the charges, and certainly there wasn't any data there to show whether it was successful or not. But absolutely. And I've sat in on webinars that have been given by Odyssey, which is the certified education organization that's sort of managing and bankrolling off of this program. And they are directing folks to stay on the wait list so that, and they're saying the words out loud, stay on the wait list so that we have longer wait lists to take to the lawmakers to expand the program.
3: I guess it depends on what you define as success. If the goal was to have more traditional Texas public school campuses closed down, then you could say that was a success. Was there a charge to increase funding for traditional public schools?
4: No.
3: What does that tell you?
4: The priorities are off. The priorities are off. Our lawmakers don't really, in my mind, care about Texas public school students or Texas students, period. They're looking for a cost savings. They're trying to get their hands on the money that should be going to public schools.
3: Carrie Fisher is the co-founder and executive director of Our Schools, Our Democracy, a nonprofit organization advocating for public education in Texas. Starting September 1st, Texans will gain a new right to repair many of the electronic devices that they own. The state's new right to repair law requires manufacturers to give consumers and independent repair shops access to certain parts, tools, software, and information that were previously available mainly through authorized service centers. Supporters say this new law is going to lower repair costs, extend the life of expensive devices, and reduce electronic waste. But what products are covered and what important exemptions remain? Nathan Proctor is the senior director of the Right to Repair campaign at United States Public Interest Group, who helped advocate for the passage of the Right to Repair law in Texas.
5: Yeah, this law is a major step forward. It allows Texans to get access to parts, tools, and other things you need to fix modern electronics. And it covers mostly personal electronics. And so I think that there's a lot of things that are still not covered, like appliances that people might also be trying to fix. But it certainly is cause for celebration.
3: Right. So under House Bill 2963, manufacturers must give device owners and independent repair shops access to repair manuals, diagrams, service codes, diagnostic calibration software, specialized repair tools, replacement parts. So suddenly the TV that broke or your phone or your iPad, all these things can be repaired and you don't have to go out and buy a new one?
5: Yeah, that's right. I mean, one of the ways that manufacturers can force you to replace products before you really need to is by restricting your access to the basic materials that you need to conduct repairs. But now both consumers and independent repair shops will be able to get access to those critical materials like manuals and spare parts so that we can keep using the stuff we already have.
3: But when I go to the mall, they have repair shops there to fix phones, cracked screens, and things like that. But they always tell me that, okay, if I get this fixed, I'm voiding the warranty. Is that still going to be a thing?
5: Well, they're incorrect when they tell you that. There's actually federal law that governs warranty repairs. Getting third-party repair of a product does not void the manufacturer's warranty.
3: Now, the law does seem like this is going to be a gradual change. This is not an overnight kind of thing. The law only applies to products that were going to be sold starting September 1st, 2026.
5: Yeah, this will only cover, you know, new products moving forward, but basically manufacturers are starting to kind of react to these laws because, you know, Texas is the ninth state to have a similar law covering electronics. And so more and more manufacturers are kind of building in access to these repair materials as part of their operating procedure. And that benefits Texans kind of indirectly. And then more and more, we have opportunities to kind of force these companies to give us these parts and manuals when they refuse, as more and more of these state laws come into force.
3: There are some substantial exemptions to this law. So cars for manufacturers, they don't have to do with this at all. Farm equipment, which we know is a big issue. Refrigerators, ovens, microwaves, no, can't do it with them. Video game consoles, that's an exemption. Why?
5: You know, we strongly advocate for the right to repair everything. And in Texas, there was clear agreement on personal electronics, and there was more opposition to some of those other products. But, you know, as time has gone on, other states have expanded their right to repair laws. And if you think, if people think that Texans should be allowed to fix appliances or cars, they should reach out and tell their state representatives that we should expand this law.
3: It seems like the manufacturers are using their ability to push people around in order to require such a law. I'm old enough to remember when the TV repairman would come to your home and put in the new tube and get your TV going again. That was a thing. Nowadays, TVs are like a disposable item. Once they go on the fritz, you have to basically toss it. Do you think that this law is going to help prevent so much of this of these items ending up in a landfill?
5: I mean, that is the hope. I when you look at our relationship to electronics and why we used to fix things and why we've kind of gotten away from that, one of the big challenges that we face is we actually can't get access to the parts, tools, and information. But that's not the only hurdle we have. We've kind of developed this throwaway system as consumers got used to the fact that they weren't allowed to fix it, and then they stopped fixing it. Then those businesses went away, and you know, we kind of got into this cycle of disposability, and we need to get off that treadmill because we're simply going through too many electronics. It's expensive, it's wasteful, it's terrible for the planet. And it all starts with just getting repair going again. But we have more plans in the works to empower repair infrastructure to get back to those days when something breaks, you got it fixed. And there was a variety of local businesses and local DIY expertise that allowed us to do that.
3: One of the chronic problems with phones and why people decide to go get a new phone is because of the battery life. It no longer holds a charge as well as it used to. Instead of replacing the phone, replace the battery. Has that become an option now?
5: Exactly. You know, there was a big thing that happened a couple of years ago, which people call battery gate. When Apple iPhones started slowing down the phone if it detected that the battery was old, and then people found out that this was happening and they felt like, wait, why don't we just swap out the battery? And so Apple initiated a program where you could go to Apple and get a new battery for like a reduced rate. And they had months long waiting lists to get their batteries replaced because they simply did not have enough technicians to actually fix those batteries. And meanwhile, independent repair shops couldn't get the batteries from Apple. Apple refused to sell them. Now, those batteries will be available and the independent shops can order them directly from Apple or from a third party supplier. And that will enable us to just replace the battery. We're reducing the friction in the process to make it easier with more options that are more affordable for people to fix things if they don't feel like replacing them.
3: This new law going into effect on September 1st here in Texas seems like a big step forward, but simultaneously we're seeing manufacturers switching to more of a subscription model for things that they sell you. You don't actually buy a product anymore. You're actually only being able to buy the limited use of that product for a certain amount of time. Are you concerned about these subscription models?
5: Well, I'm concerned when it's deceptive, when companies act like they're selling you something, but it turns out they've retained a key part of control over that product, which you would normally assume you would get control over as the owner of the product. Some people might choose to rent products instead of owning them, but a lot of these products are not owned by the manufacturers. They're owned by us. And the manufacturers have just deemed that our rights don't extend to the operation and repair of that equipment. And I think that that's not a trend in the market. I think that that's more or less abuse of the market.
3: The support for this law, HB 2963, that was passed, this was a bipartisan supported bill. Even the conservative Texas Public Policy Foundation was in support of this law. Why do conservatives and progressives agree on this issue?
5: I think that this issue appeals to such a broad segment of Americans because we've all experienced this problem of not being able to fix something and we're fed up, right? We have all, and like you, a lot of people remember the days when repair was a key part of community life, when there were multiple repair shops fixing vacuum cleaners and cameras and televisions on Main Street in their small towns. And there's no reason why we can't do it that way. And so once you start talking about the problem of right to repair and the solution, people immediately react to it and say, actually, yeah, I have some experience of this problem and I would like this thing to be fixed. And I don't think, and you know, people who, doesn't matter where you live, like urban, rural, conservative, progressive, like people just want to fix stuff. And we've been able to build this really powerful, broad coalition that's helping us make progress in states like Texas, in states like Minnesota, in states like New York, basically all over the country.
3: So this is a consumer revolt against the grip that the manufacturers have had on these products. Do you think this will spur innovation as well? I mean, a lot of people like to modify their items and make them better, or also incentivize manufacturers to actually put in features that, because right now you buy a new phone, it's basically the same as your old phone. You know, it's just a new number. Try and make things better to incentivize me to buy it rather than the fact that mine got old.
5: Yeah. And I think more can be done to increase the incentive for manufacturers to innovate durable, long-lasting, fixable products. But already we've seen some really cool innovations, right? Like Apple has come out with their newer phones have voltage-activated glue that adheres the battery, so you can actually get the battery to pop out by putting voltage through the glue, the adhesive, which is a really cool technology and makes repairing the battery much easier. And that's exactly the kind of innovation we're hoping these companies can come up with, right? Like the best engineers and designers need to be figuring out innovations that improve our lives, and like more planned obsolescence is the wrong innovation.
3: Nathan Proctor is the senior director of the Right to Repair campaign at the United States Public Interest Research Group. That's it for this edition of Texas Matters. 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I'm David Martin Davies. 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
3: 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The price Americans pay at the pharmacy bear little resemblance to what it costs to manufacture that drug and the profits a drug maker ultimately receives. 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
6: Welcome to the newsroom. I'm Charlotte Gallagher. We hear from one of the students who managed to escape the flash floods in Nepal thanks to the quick thinking of their head teacher.
7: My friends and I only made it by 10 seconds. The floods came all of a sudden. I couldn't walk fast, and my friends helped me to climb uphill. Within no time, the bazaar was swept away in front of my eyes.
6: The U.S. launches strikes on an Iranian island in the Strait of Hormuz, the first attack since July. The ongoing row about Lake Ontario, or Lake America, the zoo that's managed to reopen in the Gaza Strip, and... Prince's musical vaults are opened once again. All that to come in the next 30 minutes first.
8: Live from NPR News, I'm Dale Willman. Iranian state media says the country's Revolutionary Guard attacked U.S. bases in Jordan today with ballistic missiles. Iran says the attack was in response to a U.S. military attack on two Iranian launchers on Larak Island in the Strait of Hormuz. The attacks follow weeks of relative calm and strikes between the two countries. NPR's Hadil Al-Shalchi reports.
9: U.S. Central Command said that the U.S. forces struck after observing the Islamic Revolutionary Guard Corps forces preparing to launch rockets with sea mines into the Strait of Hormuz. It said the U.S. military had completed clearing sea mines from the Strait's international shipping routes last week. Iranian state media said that a U.S. drone carried out the attack, and the Revolutionary Guard said there were deaths among its fighters. Larak Island is primarily used as an Iranian military post. Iran has normally responded by targeting U.S. installations in the Gulf and Jordan. Hadil Al-Shalchi, NPR News, Istanbul.
8: Treasury Secretary Scott Bessent says the Trump administration will soon impose sanctions on another bank. The sanctions are aimed at stopping money transactions by Iran. In an interview with the Associated Press, Bessent said money transactions by Iran have to be stopped. A telescope that will study how galaxies are held together and how the universe expands successfully launched today from the Kennedy Space Center. Marion Summerall from Central Florida Public Media reports.
10: The Nancy Grace Roman Space Telescope successfully launched this morning at 7:26 Eastern Time atop SpaceX's Falcon Heavy rocket. Roman will search for dark energy, which could explain why our universe expands, and dark matter, what holds galaxies together. Plus, it will study exoplanets, or planets that orbit stars outside our solar system. Roman will travel about 1 million miles from Earth to start its observations. The telescope's view is about 100 times larger than the Hubble Space Telescope. For NPR News, I'm Marion Summerall at the Kennedy Space Center.
8: Jury deliberations resume in Massachusetts Monday in the trial of Lindsay Clancy, who's charged with killing her three children. As Deborah Becker from member station WBUR reports, Clancy's lawyers are using an insanity defense.
11: Lindsay Clancy's defense says she was experiencing postpartum psychosis and should not be held criminally responsible for killing her children. In Massachusetts, that means that the prosecution has to prove Clancy was mentally well enough to understand or control her actions. Boston defense attorney Keith Halpern says that could work in Clancy's favor.
12: Massachusetts law is actually more favorable to defendants than many states.
11: National data show the insanity defense is argued in only about 1% of felony cases. For NPR News, I'm Deborah Becker in Boston.
8: And you're listening to NPR News. Police in Switzerland say one person was killed and five others injured when gunfire broke out during a rave in a town 29 miles west of Zurich. Police say they're still looking for potentially more than one suspect. No motive has been determined for that shooting. Golfer Scottie Scheffler won his second FedEx Cup championship today at the East Lake Golf Club in Atlanta. It's the sport's richest prize. From member station WABE in Atlanta, Alex Helmick reports.
13: Scheffler receives $10 million for the victory, pushing his all-time tour winnings to more than $130 million and passing Tiger Woods at the top of the PGA career earnings list. The world's top-ranked golfer, who also won the event in 2024, began the final round three shots behind Victor Hovland, but he soon caught him and then passed him on the 13th hole, hanging on for a three-shot lead. The Tour Championship is the season-ending tournament for the PGA Tour. It's also the next-to-last time the event will be played regularly at the East Lake Golf Club. The Tour is set to start rotating the event each year, starting in 2028. For NPR News, I'm Alex Helmick in Atlanta.
8: Spider-Man Brand New Day finished its fifth week of distribution, still on top, pulling in another $22.2 million in North American ticket sales. Its worldwide total has now surpassed $2.3 billion, and it's the fourth highest grossing movie of all time. Newcomer Coyote vs. Acme plays second, bringing in $15.5 million, while the Ridley Scott action drama Dog Stars flopped with just $8 million. I'm Dale Willman, NPR News.
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6: Hello, you're listening to The Newsroom with me, Charlotte Gallagher. It's now 5 days since catastrophic flash floods ripped through the Nepal-Tibet border. 3,000 people are missing, 300 of them children. Their families say they're losing hope of hearing good news. Hospital walls across the region have been plastered with posters of their faces as rescue efforts continue. Hundreds of those being searched for are employees trapped inside the tunnels of Nepal's hydroelectric plants. Many residents near the disaster zone don't have power, and health workers have warned that supplies are running low, with enough food remaining for a day or two. Amid the loss and devastation, though, there have been inspiring stories of survival. The BBC has spoken to Rajendra Dewadi, a head teacher who saved 900 students, telling them to run to higher ground minutes before the flood hit his school.
15: They came and told me a big flood was coming. I'm here to take my daughter. Parents don't just rush in without good reason, so I realized I shouldn't waste a second and must evacuate the children.
6: This 16-year-old described running up a narrow and muddy route with other students.
7: My friends and I only made it by 10 seconds. The floods came all of a sudden. I couldn't walk fast, and my friends helped me to climb uphill. Within no time, the bazaar was swept away in front of my eyes.
6: But many did not manage to escape the flood. Nearly 800 people are now known to have died in the disaster. The authorities are collecting DNA samples from unidentified bodies and preparing mass burial sites. The Nepali journalist Badra Sharma has been to the worst affected areas.
16: The local authorities, they've been struggling to manage the dead bodies because they are not identified and they have already started to decompose. Some of the rescuers told me they have started to vomit because of bad smell. Even the army personnel carrying those bodies are feeling difficult to transport from one place to other places. The issue is that some of the bodies are not even intact. the rescuers have been recovering arm or leg or head, this sort of part of the body. I went to the hospital as well. I saw naked bodies there because their clothes were already wiped out during the flood. They have lost everything, you know. Being an experienced journalist, I have covered the 2015 earthquake and the deadly avalanches in Everest. I covered everything in Nepal in the last two decades or so. But this time, the situation is more depressing there.
6: While journalists are free to report from Nepal, information from across the border in Tibet, which is controlled by China, has been limited. I asked our Beijing correspondent, Laura Bicker, about the latest there.
17: We've heard from Chinese authorities that 16 people are confirmed to have died. More than 540 people are still missing. 261 of them are said to be foreign nationals. Now, remember, one of the worst hit areas was that area called Girong Port. It's the main land border between Nepal and Tibet. It was completely destroyed in those floods. What we've seen from Chinese state media footage is rescuers walking 10 kilometres through various parts of the Himalayan landscape, including scaling mountains, including crossing torrents of river. They're now going step by step through the mud and debris, calling out for survivors. Mm-hmm. What they've said through Chinese state media is that so far they've yet to find any survivors. Those rescue operations had to be temporarily halted because there's been yet another landslide in the area, which has formed a lake. Now, they set up observation points, so sentries, to try to give an early warning system to try to ensure that rescuers on the ground are really not swept away in further flooding.
6: I was looking at that footage and it really underlines how remote it is there. They are essentially in the middle of nowhere.
17: Incredible. Absolutely incredibly remote. I mean, you're looking at very, very experienced Chinese rescue teams. This area is prone to earthquakes. These are teams that really know what they're doing. And many of them have had to scale mountains to even get to the worst hit area. This is a really deep V-shaped valley. Mm. They really have had to use drones. They really have had to use heavy machinery. And they're still making their way slowly, slowly, slowly to the worst hit area.
6: And we were talking the other day about you as a foreign journalist in China. It's nigh on impossible for you to go to that region. So you're having to rely on information that's coming out of Chinese state media.
17: Everything we are telling you comes from Chinese state media. As a foreign journalist, I really can't go to Tibet. You need government permission to travel there, and that has not been granted. I think when it comes to this area, it's one of the most carefully controlled areas in China. So I think it's worth remembering that when this information comes to us, it's all come through the government as well, because this is carefully controlled state media.
6: And does it seem like Nepal and China are working together a bit more after this?
17: Well, we have heard, yes, that there's been a phone call between the two foreign ministers, between the Chinese and Nepali foreign ministers. And what they're discussing is trying to find ways to share more hydrological and glacial data about the Himalayas. Because given the current climate and given that we know that global warming is going to perhaps make this kind of tragedy more either frequent or a risk, they have to find ways of avoiding it.
6: Laura Bicker. Iran and the US are once again facing off in the Strait of Hormuz after Washington struck two rocket launches on Iran's Larak Island, saying it was dealing with an imminent threat. Iran's Revolutionary Guards say several fighters and civilians were killed and wounded in the attack and vowed to retaliate, later firing ballistic missiles at two US-operated air bases in Jordan, which were intercepted. Commercial shipping through the strait remains severely disrupted after 6 months of conflict. Peter Bowes, our correspondent in the US, gave Nick Miles more details, starting with that original strike from the US, which was confirmed by officials.
18: This would be the first known American strikes on Iran since late July. The official added that Islamic Revolutionary Guard Corps forces were observed preparing to launch rockets with sea mines into the Strait of Hormuz. We do have confirmation from both sides that this has happened. Iran's state news agency reported that the US carried out a drone strike, and Iran's Revolutionary Guards have said that the attack killed and wounded several soldiers and citizens and would be met with a response and punishment.
19: And the context for this attack is what Donald Trump was saying just a few days ago about mines in that particular area.
18: Yes, Donald Trump was saying that all mines had been detonated or removed from the Strait of Hormuz, these crucially vital international waters, and that Iran had been told that any ship or boat placing new mines would be destroyed, which would appear, at least on the surface from what we're hearing, to have been what's happened in the last few hours. It seems as if, as far as the United States has been concerned over the last week or so, that they have moved away, or at least had moved away from military action, preferring to look at economic sanctions. But this does, once again, an attack has been launched and Iran is promising retaliation.
19: It's quite hard to say at this stage, isn't it, Peter, quite how significant an uptick in the violence this may well be?
18: Yes, and for that reason, perhaps we don't want to overplay this, because during the course of this war, which has gone on now for many months, there were times when it would appear that the negotiations had been making some progress, and then there would be a few skirmishes, but even as they were happening, oftentimes, certainly President Trump would say that it wasn't necessarily spoiling the negotiation process. That appeared to continue behind the scenes. Now, negotiations, as we understand it, are not happening. So I think maybe quite a lot of people on both sides of this will be holding their breath to see whether this potentially escalates.
19: And any escalation of violence will be met with dismay, I imagine, by many Americans, won't it?
18: Well, yes, and dismay from many Americans ever since this war started. As it has gone on, people being hit by high fuel prices, high petrol prices. And of course, there is a political element to this now as we get closer to the midterm elections, just over 2 months away at the beginning of November. And many polls here suggest that certainly Donald Trump and the Republicans across the board are going to pay the price of this very unpopular war.
6: Peter Bowes. Donald Trump is no stranger to renaming major bodies of water. Just ask the Gulf of Mexico. And now he's turned his attentions north, with Lake Ontario being changed to Lake America on Google Maps for US users. It's amid tension between Canada and the United States after trade talks fell apart, and of course following the suggestion by the US president that Canada could be the 51st state. Canada has strongly rejected the idea of the lake renaming, and it stirred up a lot of backlash on social media after the change showed up on some Canadian websites. But as our Global Affairs reporter Paul Moss explains, place names being altered to suit the political agenda of those in power isn't a new tactic.
20: But Mr. Trump is certainly not alone in thinking that names matter. Take the BJP, the political party which took power in India with a promise to emphasise national pride. One avenue it took was to alter place names left over from the country's imperial era. Bombay became Mumbai, it was farewell Madras, welcome Chennai, and Bangalore was replaced by Bengaluru. The old names survive now only in a culinary context. You can still order a chicken Madras, and no menu features a dish called Mumbai Duck. Not all attempted name changes are this successful, though. After the communist forces of North Vietnam swept south and unified their country in 1975, Saigon was supposed to be consigned to the dustbin of geographical history. Yet when I visited what was now officially known as Ho Chi Minh City, it seemed no residents called it that, whatever their political leanings. More recently, President Erdogan announced that Turkey was henceforth to be known as Turkiye. His government apparently didn't like a name associated with an edible bird, nor did it appreciate Turkey being what you call something which is a flop or failure. And yet, few outside Turkish government circles actually use the new name, and efforts to promote Turkiye as a holiday destination are likely to leave would-be visitors confused. And some names have proved even more controversial. Greece held up Macedonia's membership of NATO until it agreed to stop calling itself Macedonia, because that was seen as laying claim to a Greek region with the same name. Only when the country agreed to a name change and became North Macedonia could it join the military alliance. Although some there still insist on calling their country plain Macedonia, and some Greeks don't seem to want to call it anything at all. On Sunday, the Premier of Ontario, Doug Ford, dismissed Donald Trump's decision to remove the name of his province from the lake it sits beside. This was like something out of the comedy show Saturday Night Live, Mr. Ford said. He might have considered the perhaps apocryphal tale of a man who said that he'd been born in St. Petersburg, grew up in Petrograd, raised a family in Leningrad, and was growing old back in St. Petersburg, without, of course, ever moving. Those name changes reflected some of the great upheavals of the 20th century, the fall of the Russian monarchy, the Bolshevik Revolution, the rise and fall of the Soviet Union. We shall have to see whether the switch to Lake America proves similarly momentous.
6: Paul Moss, and you're listening to

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1: President Trump called for regime change as he started war in Iran. Now that that hasn't worked out, what's the goal? On the next Morning Edition from NPR News.

0: Now, Vincent John is a member of the Notting Hill Carnival Enterprises Trust. They organised the event in the 2010s. He was the chairman of the carnival from 2012 to 2014. I've been speaking to Vincent about the enduring significance of carnival.
1: Master Nick UK Carnival Band is probably one of the only Creole cultural band at Notting Hill. And we focus on really sustaining the cultural heritage, or French and Anglo cultural heritage. We try to present that in terms of the costumes to reflect some of the aspects of our culture, namely the madras fabric, but also modernizing to ensure that we keep up with the times to reflect current experiences and tastes of our masqueraders.
0: And what's the music like?
1: The music, it's the music currently, the one which is taking over the Caribbean and other parts of the world. It's called the bouillon music.

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1: You hear big rock and roll songs, crazy shredding guitar. Yeah, that's it. Big emotional R&B ballads. Please tell me what I did wrong. It shows a bunch of the different facets of what this guy was capable of and why he could do things that nobody else could do. The limitation of that is it is sort of a grab bag. It isn't really a cohesive album statement. It isn't anything that tells one single story. And right. So it's a little bit hard to imagine it's a thing that people are going to sit down and listen to as an album a lot.
2: So how many of these 10 songs have we never heard before, have never been released?
1: Well, it sort of depends what you count, because some of these are songs that he did play live at times. Some of them are different versions of songs that evolved into something very different. There's a song on here called Tick, Tick, Boom that did come out on the Graffiti Bridge soundtrack album, but a very different version.

0: from when he was here. So, you know, with any of these sort of great legacy artists, figuring out what to do with the catalog, what to do with the unreleased material really is about how do you continue to play out that story for people who haven't discovered him or have newly discovered him. Certainly, you can't have this conversation and not look at what has happened around the Michael Jackson catalog since the release of the Michael biopic, right? Mm. That's put Thriller back in the top 10 on the album chart. So in the end, that's the ultimate goal for any of these kinds of legacy projects is keep the story going.
1: That's music journalist Alan Light. He's the author of the book, Let's Go Crazy, Prince and the Making of Purple Rain. Thank you so much for speaking with us.
0: Thank you, Leigh.

0: This is NPR News.
1: I'm Dr. Anthony Lizowitz, and this is Climate Connections. At schools across the U.S., fall sports are underway, and many young athletes are working hard to show that they can excel on the field or court. But Ashley Ward at the Heat Policy Innovation Hub at Duke University says that should not prevent them from speaking up if they begin to feel ill on a hot day. For example, if they feel lightheaded, nauseous, or fatigued.
2: Heat illness can progress very rapidly.
1: She says as climate change causes more extreme heat, young athletes are especially vulnerable to heat-related illness. And the risks are often greatest early in the season, when it's still hot out and they are not yet acclimated to intense workouts. To keep kids safe, Ward says schools should slowly ramp up practice intensity in the fall, modify workouts if it's dangerously hot, and develop emergency response plans ahead of time. She says it's also critical that coaches be trained to recognize the symptoms of heat-related illness, and that players feel comfortable speaking up about how they're feeling before it's an emergency.
2: And so it's important that coaches set a culture that you don't ignore pain.
1: So athletes will know that they can be strong and tough while listening to their body and protecting it. Climate Connections is produced by the Yale Center for Environmental Communication. To learn more about climate change, visit climateconnections.org.
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4: Good morning, Amy Martinez. Krista Edelman is a gastroenterologist in Richmond, Virginia, and last week thought she was dreaming about a mouse, but then she reached for her mouth and grabbed something soft and hairy with wings. Yep, a bat trying to get in her mouth. Edelman threw the bat across the room, then caught it to have it tested for rabies. It was negative, but after consulting with an infectious disease doctor, she took the rabies vaccine anyway. It's Morning Edition.
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6: This is Bird Noir. I'm Private Eye Michael Stein. Every good investigator knows to stay vigilant for suspicious behavior. But a call from my old friend Cora reminded me that there's often more to a bird than meets the eye.
7: Michael, I just found the strangest bird. He looked like a crow, but sounded all wrong.
6: That does seem odd, Cora. Could he be a common raven? They look like giant crows that sound deep and croaky.
7: No, his calls were more short and nasal. I even said to him, "What, you got a cold or something?" And that bird called back to me saying, "Uh-uh." I mean, the whole thing seems fishy to me.
6: Fishy is right, but not for the reason you think. In most of the U.S., the American crow is the only crow in town. That's the caw you're probably used to. But on the Atlantic coast, and parts of the Midwest too, the fish crow is a common city bird. The two species look the same, but the fish crow's nasal caw is unmistakable.
7: Huh? I had no idea there were two kinds of crows.
6: Actually, there are more than 30 species worldwide.
7: Okay, wise guy. I'll drop you a line if any of them come cawing.
6: Yep, another case closed. For Bird Noir, I'm Private Eye Michael Stein.
8: The oil could be too thick, or the oil could not be able to be released into the tear film.
0: And that is where the connection comes into menopause.
8: That's because sex hormones, in particular androgens, help regulate oil production in these glands. As androgen levels decline with age and menopause, the oil glands in eyes produce less and lower quality oil,
0: which then leads to faster evaporation of the tears and then increased inflammation of the ocular surface, which is really what dry eye is.
8: Kelly Nichols is dean of the School of Optometry at the University of Alabama at Birmingham. She says lots of other factors can also contribute to dry eyes.
9: Unfortunately, we're like around computers a lot all day, every day.
8: And when we stare at screens, we blink less frequently, so our tears don't spread as well. Wearing contacts can also cause dry eyes, as can many common medications, like blood pressure drugs and antidepressants. So can allergies and skin conditions like rosacea. Nichols says research has shown dry eyes can influence quality of life, from being less functional at work to problems reading and driving.
9: I would say, should you go to the doctor? Yes, because your eyes shouldn't impact your quality of life.
8: These days, there's a wide range of treatments for dry eyes, from at-home remedies like warm compresses and over-the-counter eye drops to prescription medications. There are also in-office procedures designed to help the oil glands in our eyelids work better, although those can be pricey and are often not covered by insurance. Nichols says it might take some trial and error with treatments before you finally find relief. Maria Godoy, NPR News.
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2: President Trump enrages ranchers with the new beef import plan. On the next Friday News Roundup, how a move to lower the cost of meat has Americans more frustrated over Trump's economic policies. Plus, nearly half of U.S. states sue to block new mail-in voting rules ahead of the midterms, and the country loses its great unifier, Dolly Parton. All next time on 1A. Coming up at 9 here on Texas Public Radio.
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4: 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I'm Norma Martinez. CPS Energy this morning reporting 341 outages impacting just over 2,100 customers. That's about 400 less than about an hour ago. So that number will hopefully be going down as the morning progresses. It's 79 in San Antonio, Fredericksburg 74. It's 521 at Real, Reliable, Texas Public Radio.
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6: This is Morning Edition from NPR News. I'm Amy Martinez.
0: And I'm Leila Fadel. Defense Secretary Pete Hegseth gutted a program that's designed to limit the number of civilians killed by American forces. He did that over unanimous objections from top commanders after polling them, according to reporting from ProPublica. I spoke with Megan Rose, one of the reporters on that ProPublica story. She got an exclusive look at that poll.
7: It gave them three options for the civilian protection program going forward. Cut it by 65% of staff, continue with just a small centralized office near the Pentagon, or eliminate it completely. And all commanders rebuffed the idea of cuts and endorsed keeping a really robust presence. What they told Secretary Hegseth was that this program enhanced their ability to do their jobs. They all cite a real moral interest in protecting civilians.
0: Hegseth ignored the commanders.
7: It was really gutted down to bare bones. And so places like CENTCOM, which is in charge of military operations in the Middle East, including the war in Iran, they lost all of their people.
0: Pressure is now building to at least partially reboot the program. Tom Bowman, NPR's Tom Bowman, has been doing his own reporting on this program and joins me now. Good morning, Tom.
8: Hey, Leila.
0: How does the civilian protection program work?
8: Well, these experts carefully review a target so to make sure it's a legitimate military target. Mm-hmm. Like, for example, they watch people going in and out of a

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3: 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I'm Norma Martinez. Still to come, hear how residents of San Antonio's West Side have come together to support each other in the aftermath of Friday night's severe storms. That's coming up at 6:51 here on TPR. CPS Energy right now still reporting about 1,800 customers without power and about 336 active outages. In traffic right now, just some construction tying you up. One lane open on I-35 South between Olympia Parkway and 1604. 6:44 at TPR.
4: Good morning, I'm Amy Martinez. Krista Edelman is a gastroenterologist in Richmond, Virginia, and last week thought she was dreaming about a mouse, but then she reached for her mouth and grabbed something soft and hairy with wings. Yep, a bat trying to get in her mouth. Edelman threw the bat across the room, then caught it to have it tested for rabies. It was negative, but after consulting with an infectious disease doctor, she took the rabies vaccine anyway. It's Morning Edition.
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3: 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I'm Leila Faldin.
4: And I'm A. Martinez. There are lots of changes we expect as we get older. More gray hairs, more wrinkles, a little less flexibility. Not me. Everyone else that gets older, but not me. Some symptoms, though, might take us by surprise. Take, for example, dry eyes. Turns out this chronic eye condition is very common, especially among women in perimenopause and beyond. Here's NPR's Maria Godoy.
6: Earlier this year, Hilda Hernandez-Nash was driving to work one morning when she noticed her eyes suddenly felt gritty and uncomfortable.
7: All of a sudden, I couldn't tolerate my contacts. My eyes just felt like it were sandpaper.
6: Within days, her eyes became red, watery, and swollen.
7: There was a point in time where my eyes felt like they couldn't focus, and I just didn't want to open my eyes. I couldn't tolerate light.
6: At first, Hernandez-Nash, who's in her late 40s, thought she might have some form of pink eye. But when she saw an eye doctor, she learned her symptoms all pointed to dry eyes, a condition many women experience as they enter perimenopause and beyond. Research suggests around half of all women in the menopausal transition years have symptoms.
8: Dry eye is incredibly common.
6: Lauren Gormley is an optometrist with the Wilmer Eye Institute at Johns Hopkins University. While men get dry eyes too,
8: large-scale studies have shown that the rate of dry eye in women over 50 is double the rate of dry eye in men over 50.
6: Gormley says the condition occurs when your eyes can't produce enough tears or your tears don't work correctly. And one of the most common causes is a problem with the oil glands in the eyelids that keep tears from drying up too fast.
8: The oil can be ineffective, the oil volume can be too low, the oil could be too thick, or the oil could not be able to be released into the tear film. And that is where the connection comes into menopause.
6: That's because sex hormones, in particular androgens, help regulate oil production in these glands. As androgen levels decline with age and menopause, the oil glands in eyes produce less and lower quality oil,
8: which then leads to faster evaporation of the tears and then increased inflammation of the ocular surface, which is really what dry eye is.
6: Kelly Nichols is dean of the School of Optometry at the University of Alabama at Birmingham. She says lots of other factors can also contribute to dry eyes.
0: Unfortunately, we're like around computers a lot all day, every day.
6: And when we stare at screens, we blink less frequently, so our tears don't spread as well. Wearing contacts can also cause dry eyes, as can many common medications like blood pressure drugs and antidepressants. So can allergies and skin conditions like rosacea. Nichols says research has shown dry eyes can influence quality of life, from being less functional at work to problems reading and driving.
0: I would say, you know, should you go to the doctor? Yes, because your eyes shouldn't impact your quality of life.
6: These days, there's a wide range of treatments for dry eyes, from at-home remedies like warm compresses and over-the-counter eye drops to prescription medications. There are also in-office procedures designed to help the oil glands in your eyelids work better, although those can be pricey and are often not covered by insurance. Nichols says it might take some trial and error with treatments before you finally find relief. Maria Godoy, NPR News.
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5: 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I'm Norma Martinez. Around 1,800 CPS Energy customers across the San Antonio region are still without power this morning following Friday night's severe thunderstorm. As many as 100,000 were initially left in the dark. And floodwaters are believed to have killed at least two people. The San Antonio Report's Jasper Kenzo Sundin visited hard-hit Westside San Antonio on a steamy Sunday to see how they were coping.
6: More than 10,000 San Antonio residents were still without power Sunday afternoon while temperatures soared above 90 degrees. Despite the hot sun, Westside residents were still outdoors clearing debris from neighborhood streets, pulling branches off homes, and sharing resources. Students and teachers at local high schools handed out food, water, and paletas. But local businesses were still frustrated that power was slow to return. Mohamed Abdelaziz's family owns Las Delicias Tacos, where the owners are trying to make repairs and keep ingredients cold with no electricity.
7: You lose customers. Families are trying to eat. They're trying to come after church on a Sunday. They want to come have their tacos and spend time together like they've always done. And we're unable to do that right now.
6: I'm Jasper Kenzo Sundin in San Antonio.
5: And TPR's David Martin Davies stays on San Antonio's west side to report on the damage and the resilience of its residents.
2: The morning after the storm, the streets in the neighborhoods off Zarzamora Street on the city's west side were littered with fallen tree limbs and entire trees. The sounds of chainsaws and home generators echoed throughout the area. Henry Lee Paredes' house on Morales Street was hit by a fallen tree.
8: But there you go. Mother Nature.
2: Padilla already had workers cutting up the 100-year-old pecan tree that smashed into the roof of his house. Residents that were spared from fallen trees were dealing with the widespread power outage. With temperatures climbing to 100 degrees, trying to live without electric fans and air conditioning became the main challenge. Johnny Garcia and his family set up a table in the front yard on Monterey Street as they prepared to lunch on fried chicken from Bill Miller.
9: Yeah, it's incredibly hot right now. Luckily, we got shade and everything. And the breeze feels good. So right now, we're just good to be here right now, honestly, because we just had the roof torn off the house.
2: The high winds of the storm blew the roof off the backside of his mother-in-law's house.
9: My brothers, my nephews, they're here helping me out, cleaning out the rooms, remodel.
2: Garcia said Friday night he was at home a couple of blocks away when he got the call from his mother-in-law.
9: Saying, hey, the whole house is shaking. Came over here, checked on them, and sure enough, her room, restroom, washroom, and the kitchen were torn apart. That's what we're dealing with right now.
2: Another family that escaped the heat inside the house by sitting on the porch included a mother who didn't want to give her name and her three children. She said they didn't have electricity and were worried power may not be restored for days. She said her children were scared and she didn't know if their school would be open on Monday. At the Misfit Barbershop on Martin Street, owner Juan Martinez was also trying to make the most of a bad situation.
10: It's a hard time, but you want to look good.
2: His barbershop didn't have power. Still, he opened for business.
10: I'm the business owner, so as long as I'm out here showing my guys, like, hey, like, power with no power, we could still do it.
2: Martinez said it never crossed his mind to close up shop despite not having power. So Martinez dragged a barber's chair in front of the shop and went to work. He said his customers are telling him they are going to carry on.
10: It's hard. It's crazy. It's difficult. But at the end of the day, all they say is, we got to roll with the punches. We got to keep positive.
2: But Martinez said he recognizes that the neighborhood is still struggling.
10: These trees are old, and you see them, and the trees are knocked over the vehicles. They knocked down power lines. There's a couple houses where the roofs are caved in. The roofs are taken off. Old buildings have been it's just madness right now. But I feel like as a community, we could pull together.
2: Martinez said that's the way of the West Side.
10: That's what I love about the West Side. I grew up and I'm born and raised over here. The West Side has history. You have roots down here. You have a foundation of who you are.
2: The West Side has weathered storms before and picked up the pieces to carry on. Martinez said that will happen again, and West Siders can still look good in the process. I'm David Martin Davies in San Antonio.
5: Bioscience innovation is happening in San Antonio, and it has global implications. TPR's ongoing feature, Science and Medicine, highlights those connections. Here's the latest episode.
11: It's time for Science and Medicine, a collaboration between TPR and UT Health San Antonio, where scientific discovery advances how medicine is practiced everywhere. I'm Bonnie Petrie. We all know that we have an internal clock. It's why we get sleepy at night and sometimes wake up without an alarm. But that's not the only biological clock ticking in our bodies. Every tissue and organ has a rhythm.
12: So not just sleep-wake cycle, but our immune response, our metabolism, our cardiovascular function like blood pressure, heart rate, body temperature. Our cognition will change throughout the day.
11: UT Health San Antonio researcher Kevin Kornowski's lab studies circadian rhythm. And right now, he's trying to understand the rhythm of fat metabolism.
12: We transition between periods of eating and fasting, right? And our circadian rhythm facilitates the transition between those states.
11: He's specifically studying the interaction of two proteins, one that tells the body to burn fat and one that tells it to stop. This works well when a person is eating a healthy, balanced diet in step with their circadian rhythm.
12: But what we think is that the transition from fasting to feeding might actually be detrimental when we have, let's say, a high-fat diet, or we have a metabolic disease condition where there's excess lipids or excess fat. This clock mechanism that tries to stop fat burning every day might actually be maladaptive or detrimental.
11: It may stop fat burning when there's still plenty of fat to burn. Kornowski's lab is also exploring whether you can override the protein that puts on the fat-burning brakes with medication. That's Science and Medicine from UT Health San Antonio and Texas Public Radio. I'm Bonnie Petrie.
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1: Imagine dealing with serious Parkinson's-related tremors for years, unable to hold a cup or a pencil in your hand, and then within minutes of getting a short, non-invasive treatment, being freed from those tremors, completely gone. 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We'll talk with the Texas-based doctor behind it and more on the next Texas Standard.
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1: President Trump enrages ranchers with the new beef import plan. On the next Friday News Roundup, how a move to lower the cost of meat has Americans more frustrated over Trump's economic policies. Plus, nearly half of U.S. states sue to block new mail-in voting rules ahead of the midterms, and the country loses its great unifier, Dolly Parton. All next time on 1A. 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
4: 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I'm Norma Martinez. The number of CPS Energy customers still without power this morning is holding steady at around 1,800. 345 active outages have been reported, but the numbers have been ticking down of the number of customers affected by those power outages. In traffic right now, there are reports of construction causing slowdowns on the far northeast side. Only the left lane is open on I-35 South between Olympia Parkway and 1604. San Antonio 79, Eagle Pass at 80. It's 721 at Texas Public Radio.
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6: This is Morning Edition from NPR News. I'm Amy Martinez.
7: And I'm Leila Faudel. Defense Secretary Pete Hegseth gutted a program that's designed to limit the number of civilians killed by American forces. He did that over unanimous objections from top commanders after polling them, according to reporting from ProPublica. I spoke with Megan Rose, one of the reporters on that ProPublica story. She got an exclusive look at that poll.
8: It gave them three options for the civilian protection program going forward. Cut it by 65% of staff, continue with just a small centralized office near the Pentagon, or eliminate it completely. And all commanders rebuffed the idea of cuts and endorsed keeping a really robust presence. What they told Secretary Hegseth was that this program enhanced their ability to do their jobs. They all cite a real moral interest in protecting civilians.
7: Hegseth ignored the commanders.
8: It was really gutted down to bare bones. And so places like CENTCOM, which is in charge of military operations in the Mideast, including the war in Iran, they lost all of their people.
7: Pressure is now building to at least partially reboot the program. NPR's Tom Bowman has been doing his own reporting on this program and joins me now. Good morning, Tom.
9: Hey, Leila.
7: How does the civilian protection program work?
9: Well, these experts carefully review a target so to make sure it's a legitimate military target. Mm-hmm. For example, they watch people going in and out of a building, call patterns of life to determine whether this is, let's say, a military headquarters and not a school. How many civilians are in the area? Should a smaller bomb be used to strike a target to prevent civilian casualties? Now, this office was created by Defense Secretary Lloyd Austin under the Biden administration after years of high-profile civilian casualties in Iraq and Afghanistan. Now, there were more than 150 of these casualty experts at the Pentagon and in commands around the world. But as we're hearing, Secretary Hegseth wanted to eliminate the office. He's long complained that lawyers, bureaucrats, and others have tied the hands of warfighters with their restrictive rules of engagement. But the office survived with only a skeleton staff of about 24, again, down from more than 150.
7: Back to that ProPublica reporting, it's saying that the office might now be enhanced with dozens more experts.
9: That's right, because admirals and generals out in the field have been pushing for this, don't want to see the civilian casualty program go away. ProPublica is reporting the number of civilian casualty experts will rise to about 70, so less than half of what they once were. I'm hearing roughly the same number. Mm-hmm. But Secretary Hegseth has yet to sign off on this proposal. But sources

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Join us from 5 until 7 p.m. at Hops and Hounds on Avenue B for drink specials, good tunes, and caricature drawings for TPR pet members. No need to RSVP. We'll see you there.

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5: 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The death toll in Nepal now tops 900 following last week's glacier collapse that triggered mudslides and flash floods.

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1: 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I'm Yvette Benavides. 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
3: 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I'm Norma Martinez. Still to come, hear how the residents of San Antonio's near west side came together after Friday night's storms to support each other. You'll hear more at 8:51 here on TPR. There are still about 1,800 CPS customers without power after Friday night's storm. CPS Energy is starting to work to bring that number down. You're seeing that number go down as the morning progresses. It's 8:44 at Texas Public Radio.
4: Good morning, Amy Martinez. I bet most people think that they're good drivers, but have you ever thought about how good of a parallel parker you are? In Portland, Oregon, nearly 100 people showed up for a parallel parking competition. The judges were a local drag queen, a meteorologist, and a parking enforcement officer. Parkers were judged on time, distance from the curb, and how long their vehicle is. The grand prize, a gold spray-painted miniature Subaru. Keeping Portland weird. It's Morning Edition.
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3: It's Morning Edition from NPR News. I'm Leila Faldin.
4: And I'm A. Martinez. There are lots of changes we expect as we get older. More gray hairs, more wrinkles, a little less flexibility. Not me. Everyone else that gets older, but not me. Some symptoms, though, might take us by surprise. Take, for example, dry eyes. Turns out this chronic eye condition is very common, especially among women in perimenopause and beyond. Here's NPR's Maria Godoy.
6: Earlier this year, Hilda Hernandez-Nash was driving to work one morning when she noticed her eyes suddenly felt gritty and uncomfortable.
7: All of a sudden, I couldn't tolerate my contacts. My eyes just felt like it were sandpaper.
6: Within days, her eyes became red, watery, and swollen.
7: There was a point in time where my eyes felt like they couldn't focus, and I just didn't want to open my eyes. I couldn't tolerate light.
6: At first, Hernandez-Nash, who's in her late 40s, thought she might have some form of pink eye. But when she saw an eye doctor, she learned her symptoms all pointed to dry eyes, a condition many women experience as they enter perimenopause and beyond. Research suggests around half of all women in the menopausal transition years have symptoms.
8: Dry eye is incredibly common.
6: Lauren Gormley is an optometrist with the Wilmer Eye Institute at Johns Hopkins University. While men get dry eyes too,
8: large-scale studies have shown that the rate of dry eye in women over 50 is double the rate of dry eye in men over 50.
6: Gormley says the condition occurs when your eyes can't produce enough tears or your tears don't work correctly. And one of the most common causes is a problem with the oil glands in the eyelids that keep tears from drying up too fast.
8: The oil can be ineffective, the oil volume can be too low, the oil could be too thick, or the oil could not be able to be released into the tear film. And that is where the connection comes into menopause.
6: That's because sex hormones, in particular androgens, help regulate oil production in these glands. As androgen levels decline with age and menopause, the oil glands in eyes produce less and lower quality oil,
8: which then leads to faster evaporation of the tears and then increased inflammation of the ocular surface, which is really what dry eye is.
6: Kelly Nichols is dean of the School of Optometry at the University of Alabama at Birmingham. She says lots of other factors can also contribute to dry eyes.
0: Unfortunately, we're like around computers a lot all day, every day.
6: And when we stare at screens, we blink less frequently, so our tears don't spread as well. Wearing contacts can also cause dry eyes, as can many common medications, like blood pressure drugs and antidepressants. So can allergies and skin conditions like rosacea. Nichols says research has shown dry eyes can influence quality of life, from being less functional at work to problems reading and driving.
0: I would say, you know, should you go to the doctor? Yes, because your eyes shouldn't impact your quality of life.
6: These days, there's a wide range of treatments for dry eyes, from at-home remedies like warm compresses and over-the-counter eye drops to prescription medications. There are also in-office procedures designed to help the oil glands in your eyelids work better, although those can be pricey and are often not covered by insurance. Nichols says it might take some trial and error with treatments before you finally find relief. Maria Godoy, NPR News.
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1: 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Between those amounts lies a complicated system of rebates, fees, and insurance rules that can leave sick patients paying disproportionately high costs. The hidden cost behind your prescription drugs on The Source, Monday at noon on Texas Public Radio.
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4: You're listening to Morning Edition on Texas Public Radio. I'm Norma Martinez. Around 1,800 CPS Energy customers across the region are still without power this morning as a result of Friday night's severe thunderstorms. As many as 100,000 were initially left in the dark, and floodwaters are believed to have killed at least two people. The San Antonio Report's Jasper Kenzo Sundin visited hard-hit Westside San Antonio on a steamy Sunday to see how they were coping.
5: Despite the hot sun, Westside residents were still outdoors clearing debris from neighborhood streets, pulling branches off homes, and sharing resources. Students and teachers at local high schools handed out food, water, and paletas. But local businesses were still frustrated that power was slow to return. Mohamed Abdelaziz's family owns Las Delicias Tacos, where the owners are trying to make repairs and keep ingredients cold with no electricity.
6: You lose customers. Families are trying to eat. They're trying to come after church on a Sunday. They want to come have their tacos and spend time together like they've always done. And we're unable to do that right now.
5: I'm Jasper Kenzo Sundin in San Antonio.
4: And TPR's David Martin Davies stays on San Antonio's west side to report on the damage and the resilience of its residents.
1: The morning after the storm, the streets in the neighborhoods off Zarzamora Street on the city's west side were littered with fallen tree limbs and entire trees. The sounds of chainsaws and home generators echoed throughout the area. Henry Lee Paredes' house on Morales Street was hit by a fallen tree.
7: But there you go. Mother Nature.
1: Paredes already had workers cutting up the 100-year-old pecan tree that smashed into the roof of his house. Residents that were spared from fallen trees were dealing with the widespread power outage. With temperatures climbing to 100 degrees, trying to live without electric fans and air conditioning became the main challenge. Johnny Garcia and his family set up a table in the front yard on Monterey Street as they prepared to lunch on fried chicken from Bill Miller.
8: Yeah, it's incredibly hot right now. Luckily, we got shade and everything. And the breeze feels good. So right now, we're just good to be here right now, honestly, because we just had the roof torn off the house.
1: The high winds of the storm blew the roof off the backside of his mother-in-law's house.
8: My brothers, my nephews, they're here helping me out, cleaning out the rooms, remodel.
1: Garcia said Friday night he was at home a couple of blocks away when he got the call from his mother-in-law.
8: Saying, hey, the whole house is shaking. Came over here, checked on them, and sure enough, her room, restroom, washroom, and the kitchen were torn apart. That's what we're dealing with right now.
1: Another family that escaped the heat inside the house by sitting on the porch included a mother who didn't want to give her name and her three children. She said they didn't have electricity and were worried power may not be restored for days. She said her children were scared and she didn't know if their school would be open on Monday. At the Misfit Barbershop on Martin Street, owner Juan Martinez was also trying to make the most of a bad situation.
9: It's a hard time, but you want to look good.
1: His barbershop didn't have power. Still, he opened for business.
9: I'm the business owner, so as long as I'm out here showing my guys, like, hey, like, power with no power, we could still do it.
1: Martinez said it never crossed his mind to close up shop despite not having power. So Martinez dragged a barber's chair in front of the shop and went to work. He said his customers are telling him they are going to carry on.
9: It's hard. It's crazy. It's difficult. But at the end of the day, all they say is, we got to roll with the punches. We got to keep positive.
1: But Martinez said he recognizes that the neighborhood is still struggling.
9: These trees are old, and you see them, and the trees are knocked over the vehicles. They knocked down power lines. There's a couple houses where the roofs are caved in. The roofs are taken off. Old buildings have been it's just madness right now. But I feel like as a community, we could pull together.
1: Martinez said that's the way of the West Side.
9: That's what I love about the West Side. I grew up and I'm born and raised over here. The West Side has history. You have roots down here. You have a foundation of who you are.
1: The West Side has weathered storms before and picked up the pieces to carry on. Martinez said that will happen again, and West Siders can still look good in the process. I'm David Martin Davies in San Antonio.
4: 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Bioscience innovation is happening in San Antonio, and it has global implications. TPR's ongoing feature, Science and Medicine, highlights those connections. Here's the latest episode.
10: It's time for Science and Medicine, a collaboration between TPR and UT Health San Antonio, where scientific discovery advances how medicine is practiced everywhere. I'm Buddy Petrie. We all know that we have an internal clock. It's why we get sleepy at night and sometimes wake up without an alarm. But that's not the only biological clock ticking in our bodies. Every tissue and organ has a rhythm.
11: So not just sleep-wake cycle, but our immune response, our metabolism, our cardiovascular function like blood pressure, heart rate, body temperature. Our cognition will change throughout the day.
10: UT Health San Antonio researcher Kevin Kornowski's lab studies circadian rhythm. And right now, he's trying to understand the rhythm of fat metabolism.
11: We transition between periods of eating and fasting, right? And our circadian rhythm facilitates the transition between those states.
10: He's specifically studying the interaction of two proteins, one that tells the body to burn fat and one that tells it to stop. This works well when a person is eating a healthy, balanced diet in step with their circadian rhythm.
11: But what we think is that the transition from fasting to feeding might actually be detrimental when we have, let's say, a high-fat diet, or we have a metabolic disease condition where there's excess lipids or excess fat. This clock mechanism that tries to stop fat burning every day might actually be maladaptive or detrimental.
10: It may stop fat burning when there's still plenty of fat to burn. Kornowski's lab is also exploring whether you can override the protein that puts on the fat-burning brakes with medication. That's Science and Medicine from UT Health San Antonio and Texas Public Radio. I'm Buddy Petrie.
4: And you can learn more about Science and Medicine and hear past episodes at tpr.org.

0: Live from the Texas Newsroom, I'm Shelby Rose. A tropical storm warning has just been issued for parts of the eastern Texas coast into Louisiana. National Weather Service meteorologist Brian Kyle says a tropical wave is strengthening in the Gulf and appears to be headed for the Texas-Louisiana border.
1: Of course, with any tropical system, you could get some gusty winds, especially near the coast and offshore. For those folks further inland in the metro area and northward, we're looking more of a rainfall impact.
0: The system has a 70% chance of forming into a depression or even a tropical storm. It will have minimal time to strengthen before crossing over land as early as tomorrow. Authorities say at least two people may have died during the severe storm that struck the San Antonio area Friday night, as Texas Public Radio's Jerry Clayton reports.
2: Interim Police Chief Jesse Salome said they're investigating two apparent drownings.
3: Two individuals were in a drainage area when they were swept away by rapidly moving water during the heavy rainfall.
2: The body of a 46-year-old woman was found nearby on Saturday near downtown. Salome says the body of a 50-year-old male was discovered at Woodlawn Lake Park on Sunday. San Antonio Mayor Gina Ortiz-Jones toured some of the hardest-hit areas on Saturday and asked residents for patience as cleanup efforts continue.

0: said, he was part of a third herd of goats that were reintroduced, hopefully to be more parasite resistant. And he was this super huge 600-pound Kiko goat.
1: Whoa.
0: Yeah. And everyone loved him, and he maybe loved people a little too much because he loved jumping on boats to get snacks. And Jennifer ultimately figured the safest thing for people would be to send him back to the farm, which is not a euphemism. He's living out his days happily on a ranch.
1: Okay, good. Well, you mentioned this isn't actually not the only goat island in the world. It's actually fairly common to have secluded parts of land where goats roam and populate. Where else around the world can our listeners do some goat tourism should they feel the need?
0: That's really interesting. I only feel like I scrapped Oklahoma, South Carolina. There are other quote goat islands in New Zealand and Rhode Island and Brazil. And some of those have goats and some of them were named after goat populations, but maybe won't have goats on there today.
1: Meher Yeda is a Texas Monthly staffer. We've been talking to her about her recent trip to Goat Island. Meher, thank you so much.
0: Thank you.
2: Speaking of goats, coming up, Wells Dunbar is back with more of the talk of Texas and why so many folks are upset about a library in Lubbock. That story, what this could mean longer term. There's a whole lot more of the Texas Standard just around the corner. You know what to do. Keep it right here. Coming up on 49 minutes past the hour, Texas Standard time.
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1: That line, I'm slamming doors you leave open, and I'm hoping you're feeling it. Oh, boy, that really kills me. Both Glaspy and the Womack sisters are women who've been put to the test by men who resist understanding their pain and their power. They know that relationships are a lot more complicated than victim and victimizer, and use their work to untangle these snarled dynamics to better understand and explain themselves to us.
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Tomorrow on Fresh Air, we get a slightly early start, celebrating the centennial of John Coltrane's birth. We'll talk with his son, Ravi Coltrane, who is also a tenor saxophonist. Ravi was 2 when his father died. He'll describe how John Coltrane's music and his absence shaped his life. I hope you can join us. To keep up with what's on the show and get highlights of our interviews, follow us on Instagram at NPR Fresh Air. Fresh Air's executive producer is Sam Brigger. Our technical director and engineer is Audrey Bentham. Our engineer today is Adam Staniszewski. Our interviews and reviews are produced and edited by Phyllis Myers, Anne-Marie Baldonado, Lauren Krenzel, Teresa Madden, Monique Nazareth, Thea Challoner, Susan Yakundi, Anna Bauman, and Nico Gonzalez-Whistler. Our digital media producer is Molly C.V. Nesper. Roberta Shorrock directs the show. With Terry Gross, I'm Tanya Mosley.

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0: I'm David Martin Davies, and coming up on The Source, there are new breakthroughs in the efforts to treat PTSD. San Antonio researchers are investigating whether a drug, better known as ecstasy, can help people recover from post-traumatic stress disorder when combined with established psychotherapy. And later on The Source, the price Americans pay for their medicines at the pharmacy can bear little resemblance to what a drug maker ultimately receives and what you pay. Between those amounts lies a dark and complicated system of rebates, fees, insurance rules that can leave sick patients paying disproportionately high cost. We'll explain the hidden cost behind your pharmaceuticals. This is a community conversation. We want to hear from you. Call in at 833-877-8255. That's what's coming up on The Source. But first, this news.
1: Live from NPR News, I'm Lakshmi Singh. As many as 500 hydropower facility workers may be trapped in tunnels buried in mud from catastrophic flood 6 days ago on the Nepal-China border. The figure could be higher. A private sector association that represents power companies said at least 900 workers were unaccounted for at 12 hydropower projects damaged in the floods in Nepal's Rasuwa and Nuwakot districts. The overall death toll has surpassed 950, with thousands more people still unaccounted for since the historic deluge. The vast majority of the victims were in Nepal. NPR's Jennifer Pack reports China has sent more help.
2: More Chinese rescue teams have arrived at the worst-hit area, the Jilong-Rasuwa border checkpoint. And when they got there, it was packed in mud, as shown on state broadcaster CCTV. Some men had to crawl to avoid sinking into the mud. The constant rain doesn't help. Rescue teams on both sides of the border face risks of further floods, landslides, and avalanches. Jennifer Pack, NPR News, Beijing.
1: Heat. It contributes to about 1,700 deaths in the United States every year. NPR's Alejandro Barunda reports on a new investigation from NPR and Boston University that finds the number of deaths is likely much higher.
3: The official numbers are calculated using tags for heat in a death record. But it can be hard for doctors or coroners or medical examiners to tag heat in those records if they're not actively looking for it. For example, say someone has heart disease. During a heat wave, their already stressed heart has to work harder to pump blood to their skin to cool down. So the heat might end up actually triggering something like a heart attack. But because heat doesn't leave a mark, the doctor in the ER only sees the heart attack.
1: NPR's Alejandro Barunda reporting. The Metropolitan Museum of Art says an exhibit featuring John Galliano's work is canceled over the British designer's past anti-Semitic and racist remarks. We have the latest from Jeff London.
4: It was to be a nine-month-long celebration of Galliano's designs by the Met's Costume Institute, with Galliano the honored guest at the Met Gala to kick it off. But the disapproval was immediate and fierce. Galliano was convicted of an anti-Semitic hate crime in a French court in 2011 after two incidents at a bar in Paris and a video which circulated where he said, "I love Hitler," among other remarks. He was fired from Dior and underwent rehab. The Met's director, Max Hollein, said, quote, "Following thoughtful discussions with John Galliano, we have together decided not to proceed with the exhibition." For NPR News, I'm Jeff London in New York.
1: International soccer star Lionel Messi says he is retiring. From Washington, this is NPR News.
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6: This is TPR News. I'm Steve Short. Thousands of San Antonio residents remain without power following Friday night's severe storm. CPS Energy says about 4,300 customers were still without electricity Monday morning, down from more than 100,000 at the height of the storm. The utility restored power to more than 85,000 customers on Sunday, but crews continue to encounter downed lines, broken poles, damaged trees, and other complex repairs. CPS Energy Interim CEO Frank Almarez says some customers will remain without power into Tuesday.
7: We will have customers that are without power into tomorrow, but we believe that we ought to be able to restore our very last customer by tomorrow night.
6: City officials are urging residents without power to find a cool place to stay. VIA offers free rides to cooling centers and resilience hubs. Drivers are also being urged to use caution around traffic signals that remain out and treat those intersections as four-way stops. The San Antonio Zoo is looking to expand its footprint west of Highway 281. The planned expansion includes an education building, a state-of-the-art animal hospital, and a new realm dedicated to native animal species. Preliminary estimates for the project are between $50 million and $60 million. No timeline has been announced. It's going to be sunny and hot today with a high near 99, mostly clear tonight with a low around 77. Right now in San Antonio, it's 89 degrees, 88 in Kerrville and 88 in Del Rio. 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
0: Live from the John L. Santico Studio in San Antonio, this is The Source from Texas Public Radio. I'm David Martin Davies. Big strides have been made in the last 20 years in the treatment of post-traumatic stress disorder, a condition that, without being addressed, can lead to lifelong mental health problems. San Antonio researchers are investigating whether a drug like MDMA, better known as ecstasy, when administered in a clinical setting with established psychotherapy, can provide relief or even cure PTSD. The work reflects growing interest in psychedelic-assisted research and treatment. Dr. Alan Peterson is with us to tell us more. Dr. Peterson is the chief of the Division of Behavioral Medicine at UT San Antonio, the director of Strong Star Consortium. And Dr. Peterson, welcome to The Source.
8: Thanks for having me.
0: So we're going to be talking about MDMA, better known as ecstasy, but I don't want people to get the idea that, you know, taking ecstasy you might buy at a club or something that is going to somehow cure any kind of diseases, mental health disease. I
8: mean, so exactly.
0: Let's get that straightened out right away.
8: Mislead people that way. Right.
0: So what do people need to know about that?
8: So MDMA, the trials that we're doing, getting ready to start, like any other medication, you want it to be produced by a pharmaceutical company so you know exactly what you're getting and what the actual dose is. And any kind of drug you buy on the streets, that's a potential risk and why we sometimes have overdoses and whatnot that occur, because it's not like there's a clean process that happens with those drugs.
0: Right. And so when you do your treatment, it is not just here's a dose of ecstasy. It's also done in a very clinical controlled setting, and that there is this intense talk therapy that comes with it, right?
8: Absolutely. What I think a big misconception, many people think that PTSD, there's no treatments available for PTSD. And the reality is within Strong Star, we have done dozens and dozens of trials over the past two decades to really improve on the treatments. We haven't cured PTSD, but we've really made significant progress. The leading treatments are these talk therapies, and so we've really pushed those about as far as we can. And now we're looking at how might you make those therapies even better by looking at adjuncts to that, like psychedelics. The big thing with psychedelics, we think what happens is it increases what we call neuroplasticity, so the ability of your brain to think about things differently, to process things differently. So for a period of time, it may be that you can really benefit from some of these psychotherapies while your brain is working very differently.
0: So a person who has PTSD, whether they have been in military service, or some people who have been in a car accident or sexually assaulted a civilian, they have this chronic anxiety about that experience that seems to permeate almost all aspects of their lives. It can be debilitating. It can prevent them from even interacting in society or even being able to drive a car. If they had PTSD from a car accident, it can be just really just, and they're not able to maintain a job. It can really be an awful condition, and quick to anger, all sorts of things. Is that right?
8: Absolutely. So there's many people that are very disabled by a PTSD, but there's also many individuals that are really that function quite well. There's active duty military that have post-traumatic stress disorder. There's veterans and civilians that have PTSD that they can hold it together enough sometimes to be able to maintain a job, for example. So there's also people that on the surface look like they're functioning really well, even though underneath that they might really be suffering.
0: And our number is 833-877-8255, 833-TPR-TALK. You have a question or a comment for Dr. Alan Peterson about PTSD and about these new treatments that they're working on here in San Antonio to treat it. So when we say treating PTSD, are we just talking about being able to manage the symptoms of PTSD, or are we talking about actually curing, and what does cure look like?
8: Sure. So that's a big misconception about PTSD. People think it's a chronic, lifelong condition that's very difficult to treat. There are a number of very effective treatments. We don't always use the word cure because it's a bit controversial to say that, but the reality is we can absolutely treat PTSD into remission. It's like cancer. If someone's had cancer, they can be treated into remission. It doesn't mean there's no cancer cells in their body, but their cancer has been treated to the point where they're able to function without disability. So PTSD can absolutely be treated into remission. It doesn't mean you'll never forget about the event, you know, that you're not going to always remember that because it's the most difficult event that ever happened in your lives. But people can get to the point where they can function, they can talk about it with family and friends and not trigger off a significant reaction.
0: And they'll be able to stabilize, self-regulate, be able to maintain life. And how long does it take to actually get there?
8: Well, it depends. One of the things that StrongStar has done is we have really worked towards using condensed treatments that sometimes take 3 or 4 or 5 months, and we've condensed those down. One of our programs is ongoing now. We actually treat PTSD in 2 days, 2 full days on a weekend retreat. We have a couple of other studies that do intensive treatments over a 2-week period. So if you really organize a person's life and have them come in and really focus on intensive treatment for a couple-week period, you can make significant progress in just about 2 weeks.
0: There's always been this stigma, even in the military, about PTSD, or especially in the military about PTSD, and that if you raised your hand while you were, you know, in service, that you would be penalized for doing that. And I wonder, in today's military, with Pete Hegseth as the Secretary of Defense, and, you know, he seems to be kind of an extreme individual, if the stigma has actually increased with people like that in charge.
8: I don't know whether it's increased or not. What I will say is that despite all of the efforts that have been done over the past couple of decades to decrease the stigma, it still exists. And it's not just in military and veterans, even civilians. There's a stigma with mental health. So that part has not been decreased. I think one of the best approaches to relieve the stigma is to develop very effective treatments. If someone knows there's an 80% chance, for example, and I'm not saying this is the case now, but 80% chance if you come in for treatment that 2 weeks later you will no longer have PTSD, a lot of the barriers go away. A lot of the stigma goes away if people realize they can potentially recover and they may be willing to come in and receive treatment.
0: And we could also identify that this is something that is actually to a normal response. If you've gone through a life-threatening situation where you've seen horrible things or had to do horrible things in order to survive, then it's just natural that you would have some long-term reoccurring trauma.
8: Yes, this is, as far back in history as you can look at previous writings, there's documentation of what we think is post-traumatic stress disorder. So it's a normal, I say it's a normal reaction to being in a very abnormal situation. What that doesn't mean is that everybody that is exposed to something negative or a traumatic event will develop PTSD. For our military personnel, again, I'm retired military and I deployed 3 times after 9/11. Most individuals that are deployed, they're exposed to hundreds, sometimes even thousands of potentially traumatic events, most of which they do really, really well with. Why? Because they've been trained really, really well. It's these one-off things that no one in a million years could imagine happening. When those things happen, that's often what trips somebody up and results in PTSD.
0: taking a break. We'll come back with more with Dr. Alan Peterson, Operation Strong Star here in San Antonio, doing breakthrough treatments for PTSD. If you have a question or a comment, give us a call, 833-877-8255, 833-TPR-TALK. When we come back, we'll find out about how there's some trials, how you can get treatment. You can give us a call, 833-877-8255.
9: 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The latest on storm recovery across the San Antonio region following Friday's severe thunderstorms. Also, a blood test could detect breast cancer faster than a scan. And a short video celebrates 30 years of San Antonio's public art program. 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
0: You're listening to The Source on Texas Public Radio. I'm David Martin. Davies with us in the studio, Dr. Alan Peterson. He is with the University of Texas Health Science Center. He's the center's chief of the Division of Behavioral Medicine and the director of the Strong Star Consortium. He is a leading expert in the treatment of PTSD and developing new treatments for treating PTSD. You can call him with your questions and comments, 833-877-8255, 833-TPR-TALK. So, Dr. Peterson, we're in a war right now with Iran, and the nature of war has changed quite a bit with drones. We have bases in the Middle East, like in Jordan, that are being hit by drones and ballistic missiles. And do we have to recognize that as war changes, that it could also make the different needs change in treating PTSD?
8: Absolutely. We're in a new era related to modern warfare, and most of our service members have not experienced the types of things that are going on now. And so the psychological health implications of that are also new. And we've learned a lot of things over time. But there's a lot that we'll need to learn about things like drone warfare, where you hear the sound of a drone, and that's a trigger for you that something really bad might happen. And in almost any situation, drones can fly. They're very cheap. And so, yes, the psychological wounds of war are likely to be quite different with this ongoing activity.
0: And I understand you have talked to people in Ukraine, military in Ukraine. Tell me about that experience and what insights did you get?
8: The entire country of Ukraine really has been devastated. Some of the studies that have been done looking at post-traumatic stress disorder in many different populations, many studies are showing up to 50% or more of the populations have got post-traumatic stress disorder. So, and part of that is the fact that there's really not been a lot of safe locations. Drones and mortars and rockets can be brought in, almost anywhere. And so there's a lot of devastation, a lot of amputations. My understanding is there's more than 50,000 individuals have had amputations related to these explosions. And obviously, that type of explosion, there's psychological health consequences that go along with that.
0: And our service members that we have in the Middle East right now with Iran war, I mean, we have to be thinking about, the war doesn't end when there's eventually some sort of peace deal. We still got to deal with the consequences with the servicemen who were injured and dealing with some of these invisible injuries.
8: Sure. So from the very beginning of Strong Star, we were initially funded in 2008. Our goal has been to try to assess and intervene with individuals as soon as possible after they have returned from a deployment. Again, there's the stigma that exists, which we're trying to get over the stigma. But the hope is if you can intervene with people quickly and soon after returning, the likelihood of treating someone into individual and having them be fully fit for duty is much greater.
0: And using MDMA, like the ecstasy pill, I mean, I guess you do those studies and you also do controls and give them a placebo and you see if that makes a difference. And you can actually see that the drug has a huge impact. Is that right?
8: That's what we're looking at. So some of the previous trials that have been done have been criticized because they've been what you think would be the best type of a study, a double-blind, placebo-controlled clinical trial. I mean, it sounds like that's the best study. But if one group gets an active psychedelic and the other group gets a sugar pill, there's no real blind that's there. So that's been a problem with some of the previous double-blind studies. If there's only a placebo, people know whether they got the active drug or not. So we're trying to be very creative and find out ways that you do different doses of MDMA, for example, and you look at it that way. So there's a lot of expectancy effects. There's a lot of publicity that's out there now. People are very excited about the psychedelics for not only PTSD, but also potentially for traumatic brain injury and for substance use disorders. But we're still very early in the science behind the psychedelics, and so we're trying to make sure we do things carefully so that we can really be confident in the results we get.
0: And for service members, they frequently have compounding conditions, also physical brain injury that goes along with does that make a difference?
8: It does make a difference. So we don't understand it really well. Most of the work we've done within Strong Star, there's a big comorbidity between post-traumatic stress disorder and traumatic brain injury. Oftentimes it's related to an explosion, a blast that has occurred. And so there's both potentially a brain injury that has occurred, but there's also the aftermath of the explosion. So there's a lot of overlap between the two of those. We don't understand enough right now about treating that comorbidity together. Most research has indicated that you can treat individuals just fine if they've had both, but there's some research that suggests if you've had a TBI, it may make treatment a bit more difficult.
0: I've also heard a lot about the use of psychedelic mushrooms. Is that also being looked at?
8: We're not specifically looking at mushrooms or peyote or ibogaine. There are a number of studies that are kind of ongoing looking at a variety of psychedelics. Each of these are a little bit different, exactly what the mechanism is behind how it is they work and how you might leverage that to benefit with TBI, PTSD, a substance use disorder. We're still trying to work through the science of all of that.
0: So I have a question from a caller. Does this PTSD treatment also apply to domestic violence of victims?
8: Absolutely. I'm retired military, so I work primarily with military personnel and veterans, but PTSD is very common. The most common cause of PTSD in America is motor vehicle accidents. There's also lots of PTSD in individuals that are victims of domestic violence or other types of violence. So absolutely. And the reality is the majority of the population are civilians. There's actually more PTSD amongst the civilians in San Antonio and across America than there even is in veterans.
0: And traumatic childhood, I imagine.
8: Absolutely.
0: But how does that move into the civilian space? Because you're working in the military, and it's Strong Star Consortium is focused on the military. Do you have civilians, psychologists, psychiatrists coming in and learning what you're doing? And are they able to apply that?
8: We do. At part of Strong Star, we have what's called the Strong Star Training Initiative, and the focus of the training initiative is to train civilian providers initially around Texas and then around the United States. Now it's actually around the world. So many of the treatments we've developed and we've learned about it, we're now providing training to individuals. It can be done virtually through the Strong Star Training Initiative. If you just do a search for that, you can find it. So we are trying to teach, you know, civilians how to understand the military, how to understand how to deliver a variety of these different types of treatments. But just the treatments we first did with the Strong Star, they were developed for the treatment of PTSD in civilians. And so the first work we did is took the evidence-based treatments for civilians and tried to adapt that to the military. So if we've been doing that over time, there's unique things that are different in military personnel and their type of trauma. But the results of our studies not only are to potentially benefit military and veterans, but also civilians as well.
0: And in your treatment, the two-week treatment or the two-day treatment, do people need to come back and have like boosters treatment, or is it a one-time thing?
8: It depends. We have a number of different types of treatments. With some of the intensive treatments, We have found that people do benefit from boosters. So the treatment program we have, where we bring people in and treat the PTSD within 2 weeks. The pilot project we did, that was part of the feedback from the participants. They were like, well, this was great. I really benefited. But it was very intensive, and then it stopped right away. And so based on feedback from our patients, we now offer booster sessions like 2 weeks later, a month later. So we do a check-in with individuals. Much of that can be done virtually these days. So even if the primary treatment is done in person, we can follow up and do boosters to help people keep on track.
0: Was it difficult to introduce the use of these drugs, ecstasy, kind of seen as a street drug, or ketamine, other drugs that are being used for PTSD? I mean, was it hard to get respect to use these drugs? Was it seen as too unorthodox?
8: I think it's just the opposite. I think there's a lot of excitement about the potential of these drugs. Again, we're doing them in clinical trials so that we can carefully monitor people, what type of adverse effects there might be related to that. So I think there's the opposite. There's lots of interest in that. The study we have funded right now by the Department of Defense, or what's been renamed the Department of War, we're going to be using MDMA and combining that with a type of treatment called masked prolonged exposure, so a daily treatment session for 2 weeks. And in theory, we can do worldwide recruitment, assuming someone is cleared and approved by the leadership and by the medical personnel. They could come to San Antonio for 2 weeks and receive this treatment. We have congressional and Secretary of Defense approval to allow active duty military to actually take MDMA as part of the trial. So they don't have to worry about negative career consequences if they had a positive urine analysis or something like that. So we actually have approval for using this drug in a DOD-funded research project.
0: Are the military spouses involved in the treatment?
8: Some of them are. The one treatment I mentioned, that's a two-day treatment, that's a treatment specifically developed to treat both PTSD and relationships. And so right now the trial we have, couples come in, and we actually treat multiple couples. So, 4 to 6 couples, one of which has PTSD. Some of them, sometimes both of them do. But this treatment is done intensively over a two-day weekend retreat. And the focus is both on PTSD as well as relationship functioning. Part of what happens is PTSD can have a big impact on a relationship, and sometimes the spouse or partner doesn't understand their role of how they might inadvertently be supporting the PTSD by taking the kids to school, to the games, those kinds of things. So by helping the couple work together and have PTSD be the enemy really helps with the overall outcomes.
0: Right, so avoidance is also one of the big signs of PTSD, right?
8: It's one of the biggest. That's

0: One type of avoidance is people don't want to think about it. They want to push it out of their brain. They don't want to think about it. They don't want to talk about it. They want to just push it away and hope they can forget about it and move on. And unfortunately, that doesn't happen or doesn't work really well. So that's part of the avoidance. The other avoidance is, depending on the type of trauma, there may be things in the natural environment that are triggers, that are reminders of what happened. And if someone goes into a Walmart, for example, and they get triggered, they have a real severe reaction to that. If they leave, the symptoms go down. So what did they learn? I'm not going back there again.
1: Right, it's reinforcing.
0: Yes. So there's lots of avoidance happens. So people sometimes become very isolated because there's so many things that they're avoiding. And then there's the risk of depression that goes along with it, because people can no longer do the things that they really enjoy in life.
1: And so we've been doing this a long time. You've been at this 20 years?
0: Yes.
1: And it seems like we've come a long way in that time. Where do you think that we are right now in terms of being able to say we've got PTSD figured out?
0: We've made tremendous progress over the past 20 years. And I just published a paper earlier this year called PTSD and Cancer, Some Interesting Similarities and Differences. And you could ask the same thing about cancer. I mean, haven't we come far enough? Don't we have cancer under control? Oh, we've made incredible progress, probably more with cancer than any other disorder. But we're not there yet. There's many different types of cancer, many different approaches to that. Compared to cancer, PTSD is just in the very beginning stages of things. So we're making progress, but we have a lot more work to do.
1: Do you think we could come up with some sort of pre-treatment so that people go into, they're able to, when they have a terrible experience, that they won't get PTSD to begin with?
0: We're trying to do that. We're trying to see if we can enhance resilience or prepare individuals better. The military has done that for many, many years. What do they call it? They call it military training.
1: Yeah.
0: And if you train for what you're supposed to do in a war situation, like I said previously, people do really, really well with that. The challenge is it's hard to prepare yourself for these really one-off things that nobody could ever expect. Sun Tzu, one of the historical leaders related to this area,
1: said
0: the secret, right? The secret to success in warfare is surprise, right? That's what that's secret. What causes PTSD? Something that is surprising that you could never anticipate. So we need to do more work to prevent PTSD, but to some extent, it's hard to predict every possible thing that could happen in a military battlefield, like what's going on with the modern warfare.
1: So there are trials that are underway or will be going underway. You're looking for people who want to participate. You can go to the Strong Star website and find out more.
0: Yes, you can go to strongstar.org and see the open trials that we have. Our MDMA trial, we're working through the final regulatory approvals for that, so we're not actually recruiting for that yet. We have other projects that are ongoing. One is looking at using what's called a stellate ganglion block,
1: right,
0: to help with PTSD.
1: So go to the website if you want to find out for more information. Dr. Alan Peterson, thank you so much.
0: Thanks for having me.
1: Source continues after this.
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0: This is The Source on Texas Public Radio. I'm David Martin Davis. If you've ever filled a prescription at a pharmacy counter and wondered why the price fluctuates wildly, why have your life-saving medications, why are they costing you hundreds of dollars even with insurance, then you are not alone. The American prescription drug supply chain is absolutely a black box. Hidden behind the counter are secretive middlemen who dictate what you will pay, what the doctors can prescribe, and what independent pharmacies can do to stay in business. Join us today to blow the whistle on these hidden costs is one of the nation's leading drug pricing experts. He is the president of 3-Axis Advisors, the CEO of the nonprofit 46 Brooklyn Research. He was named one of Business Insider's top leaders transforming healthcare, Antonio Chacha. Welcome to The Source.
1: Hey, great to be with you. Thanks for having me.
0: Yeah, you need to go easy on me on this because I don't know anything. This is crazy. This is kind of like this is something we just have to endure. That's kind of been the vibe. But so help me. This like I go to the pharmacy counter. What am I dealing with? What's the biggest hidden cost that everyday consumers are paying without even realizing it?
1: Well, let's start by pretending as though your pharmacy is also a grocery store, right? So a lot of Americans, when they get their medicines, they go call in their refills, and then once they're done shopping, voila, the prescriptions are ready at the pharmacy. When you walk into that grocery store, every aisle is essentially the same, where you are looking around, seeing what you need, what you want, and then evaluating whether or not those purchases meet the constraints of your wallets or purses. And the benefit for us as consumers is we can look at all the different items in that grocery store. And even though there are publicly traded companies that are selling us those groceries and publicly traded companies that are shipping those items to those grocery stores, or even manufacturing facilities or farming facilities that are also part of for-profit companies, we can still see a reasonable price for most of the things that we buy. And there might be differences of pennies, nickels, and dimes from one item to the next or one grocery store to the next. But in general, because we have transparent, known prices that are intended to be bought as is, we as consumers have a tremendous amount of pressure that we put on grocery prices. However, once you're done buying all those groceries and you go over to the pharmacy counter, traditional rules of economics and supply and demand go right out the window. Because the prices are not transparent, they're not set in a competitive manner where they're meant to be afforded by our wallets and purses, but instead are intended to be subject to a negotiation because the prices are ridiculous and absurd. And so the question then becomes, well, if the prices are ridiculous for medicines, how do we achieve affordability? And that brings us to our convoluted prescription drug supply chain, where anything goes, and the same drug could have hundreds, if not thousands, of prices from one pharmacy, one insurance plan to another.
0: We know that in other countries, the same drugs are being sold for a lot less. A lot of times when I cross the border into Mexico for covering a story or something, I'll see a lot of people from the United States driving hundreds of miles to go get their meds across the border in order to, you know, get them a lot cheaper. People go into Canada to get their drugs a lot cheaper. First of all those are the same drugs? Are the same quality of the drug I would get in my hometown here in the United States? And why are they cheaper there?
1: The answer is yes and no. And you're going to hear a lot of yes and no's because there's no black and white in this business. But in general, you will find that brand drugs, the innovator products that where the manufacturers have patent exclusivity, if you cross over U.S. border lines or if you go across the globe, you will often find that those medicines are much more affordable to the consumer and the payer than they are in the United States. However, generic drugs tend to be much less expensive in the United States because they're much more rigorous forms of competition. The challenge for the consumer is that other countries have made a very proactive and arguably top-down decision to say to drug companies of all shapes and sizes, if you want to sell your drugs in our country, you're going to have to agree to our pricing terms. And so other countries besides the U.S. engage in price controls. And those price controls don't have their own shortcomings, because oftentimes those countries will say, look, to Pfizer or Eli Lilly or pick your drug maker of choice, they'll say, if you want to sell your drugs here, you'll have to do so on our terms. Well, sometimes those drug companies say, well, we don't like those terms, and so we're not going to sell our drugs in your country, or we're going to delay access to those drugs in your country. That is a very real thing. But for many consumers where the medicines are already available, they walk up to the pharmacy counter in the United States and find drugs that could be hundreds, if not thousands of dollars. And if they're not covered by their insurance plan, they're in a serious, serious bind. So other countries take a more, we'll say a strong approach to access and affordability. Whereas in the United States, we have a relatively free market, or a free-for-all, depending on your perspective, where the prices are obscene and only attainable through a government program or through some sort of intermediary in the drug channel on behalf of an insurance company or a pharmacy benefit manager.
0: So if I don't have insurance, a lot of people in Texas don't have insurance, and they need a drug and they get a prescription for it. What are they going to end up paying, and how does it differ than if you do have insurance?
1: Well, in the United States, there are very poor incentives for drug companies to compete by lowering the list prices. And so we're going to talk about the difference between price and cost. And it sounds like those are the same things, but they are not. As I said at the opening, you can look at the bread aisle and see that the loaf of bread is going to be $3.99, right? You know that that's the price. And when you grab the bread off the shelf and then you go up to the cash register, that $3.99 will magically appear. That's what you'll be charged. But for medicines, manufacturers have exemptions to federal anti-kickback laws. They also have, there are also laws in the books that require manufacturers to offer big discounts that lower the cost of the drug, but don't change the price. So think, hey, the price might be the sticker price like on a car, but then you're intended to actually negotiate or get some sort of discount. Well, in the US, you might have a generic drug. If you have a generic drug that you need, all of a sudden you have much more opportunities because there's far more competition. But unfortunately, competition, again, doesn't lower price. It only creates an opportunity for someone to negotiate a discount. And so in the U.S., most people with private insurance rely on what's known as a pharmacy benefit manager, or a PBM. The PBM works on behalf of your employer or a government program, determining which drugs will be covered under your benefit plan. Now, because drug companies have exemptions to federal anti-kickback laws, along with PBMs, that allows your drug company to provide big legalized kickbacks to PBMs in exchange for preferring certain drugs over others. So if you're sitting there saying, what the heck is this guy talking about? Think about the time you walked up to a pharmacy counter and they said your medicine is covered or it's not. That coverage decision is ultimately conducted by your PBM, that pharmacy benefit manager. And the decisions of what will be covered versus not will be largely dependent upon the financial interests of those PBMs. So if we were to walk through a metaphorical drug as an example, let's say Pfizer makes a very popular drug. They want to sell that drug into the market. Well, you and I are only going to be able to afford that medicine if we buy it through our insurance. Pfizer knows that, and so they have to come up with big, big rebates or legalized kickbacks back to the PBM in order to sway them or incentivize them to favor their drug over an alternative. Well, that sounds like a good thing, right? Well, the PBM is going to get this big discount. Well, the discount doesn't have to be shared. And so what happens is Pfizer will just raise its price, its sticker price, higher and higher to create more and more financial room for a discount or a legalized kickback to the PBM, which means the prices go up, and the PBM gets to determine which drugs will be covered. So the PBM really is determining what reality will be, what access will be, and what affordability will be for us as patients.
0: So you talked about generic drugs. And a generic drug, I imagine, that's when the patent for that particular drug is no longer in effect. It's run out. But don't these drug companies, can't they do little tricks in order to extend those patents to keep these drugs from becoming generic?
1: Oh, absolutely. Drug companies are masters of the patent portfolio. So they can do a number of things like pay to delay. They can do things like patent extensions or reformulations, where they essentially take an old drug and say, hey, let's add one little insignificant component to the drug, and voila, we have a new drug. All of those things happen. So manufacturers do take great liberties with the allowances that we give them through patent law. But conceptually, I believe the model makes sense, meaning that we in the United States say to drug companies, look, we want you to have incentives to bring new innovative therapies to market. And in doing so, we're going to give you a patent that will give you exclusive access to the market. So if you bring something new that's hopefully great and helpful for consumers and patients, we will reward you handsomely so you continue to do so. So most people would agree that, at least conceptually, we want manufacturers to be incentivized to bring new drugs to market. The question is, what's the cost relative to the value of those products? Well, if you ask the manufacturers that are making them, they're going to say, this is the greatest drug ever. We should be able to charge billions and billions of dollars for it. Well, just because they want to set that price doesn't mean the market will yield that type of result. And so drug companies will do whatever they can to squeeze out as much financial gains that they can during a time when they have no competition. But to your point, once patent exclusivity runs out, that's when the generic drug companies come in. So think big pharma being the big drug companies, right?
0: Yeah. So we'll get into that. We got to hit this break. Our phone lines are open. Our listeners, if you got a question or a comment, how are you doing paying for your prescription drugs? Have you ever had a lot of questions like why does the price vary so much? Why are you paying so much? 833-877-8255, 833-TPR-TALK. The source continues with more, trying to figure out why we're paying so much for prescription drugs right after this.

0: A daughter looks back on her father trying to piece together the man he was, the man he wanted to be, and the father she remembers. I'm Yvette Benavides. On the next episode of The Lonely Voice with Peter Orner, guest host Andrew Porter helps us explore Stephanie Vaughn's remarkable story, Abel Baker Charlie Doc. 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
2: You're listening to The Source on Texas Public Radio. I'm David Martin Davies. What is going on with the pricing of prescription drugs? You get your prescription from the doctor. He says you need this medication in order to, get your blood pressure down or your heart going the right way. And you need this med. But you go get it at the counter, and it's going to cost you an arm and a leg. How does that happen? And we know that some of these drugs are a lot cheaper in other parts of the world. And why can't these drugs be made available to us at an affordable price? Antonio Chacha is with us. He is an expert in this area. Antonio, how'd you get so smart on this?
3: Well, I was dumb. So I'm in Columbus, Ohio, and I came from a pharmacy family. And I eventually got into journalism after I said organic chemistry was too much for me to swallow in college. And so I got a job at the Ohio Pharmacists Association, where I started learning about pharmacy from the biased perspective of pharmacists. Pharmacists want to get paid more for what they do. But on the other end of the transaction, or as a patient or an employer or government program that wants to pay less. Well, back in 2016, I had pharmacists complaining about underpayments within the Ohio Medicaid program. But on the other end of the transaction, where pharmacies were getting paid less, the state was paying more. So those two things didn't make sense. How could pharmacies be getting paid less for the same drug in the same transaction that the state is paying more for? We came across publicly available data showing the costs that Medicaid was paying in Ohio. What we saw was that there was a divergence. The costs of drugs were going down in reality, but the cost of the state for those same drugs were going up. Our work prompted a data investigation by our state auditor that ultimately uncovered that these pharmacy benefit managers, or PBMs, that were working on behalf of the state Medicaid program were engaged in a practice called spread pricing, where they pay the pharmacy, let's say, $5, they bill the state $11, and they pocket the difference. That audit ultimately uncovered $245 million that these little known intermediaries were pulling out of the Medicaid program, which begged the question of, if everybody cares about how expensive drugs are, how is it that we're missing $245 million that are being taken below the line? And while pharmacies are getting run out of town and patients are being asked to pay more, the question should go right to the actual structure of our system, which is asking the question, is if we have to deal with bloated drug prices and have to rely on insurance companies and PBMs to rescue us from them, what happens when those insurance companies and PBMs become part of the very problem we hired them to control?
2: Is this due to public policy? Is this because of what's going on with Congress?
3: I would argue yes, but it's not as simple as you might think it is. I would argue that anyone who's listening to this would say, well, what if I told you I was going to give you a discount on your medicines? I think everybody would say, that sounds great. Yeah, I want a discount. Well, what happens if the discount becomes the enemy of affordability? Let me explain. So years ago, before we covered medicines under our state Medicaid programs, the government went to drug companies and said, look, Medicaid takes care of the poorest of the poor across the country. We know that you can't really sell your medicines to them because the patients can't afford them. So we, the government, are going to step in and we're going to cover all those drugs for the poorest of poor through Medicaid. So they created the Medicaid Drug Rebate Program, which told drug companies that, look, if you sell your drugs to Medicaid, we are going to demand that you give us at least a 23% discount off the list price. Then we're going to require you to have a best price obligation, meaning that if you offer a discount to anybody else, you have to replicate that same discount to Medicaid programs. And so it sounded great, right? If drug companies get to essentially get all their medicines covered by Medicaid, in exchange, we get a discount from them. Sounds good, except the underlying premise is that the list prices are now a lie. The message to the drug companies was, you no longer have to set reasonable list prices because the real cost will be determined by the discount. So if you don't tell the drug companies that they can't raise their prices however they want, they can just raise the price higher and higher to create more and more room for discount. Well, the end result of that is an addiction problem to discounts. They created the 340B program, which extended those discounts to hospitals. They created discounts for the Medicare program, the Department of Veterans Affairs. And before you know it, the entire system became consumed by discounting. And so manufacturers and pharmacies have no incentives to compete by lowering the list prices, but they have to charge them. And so the drug company set sky-high list prices. Pharmacies set sky-high list prices, which means we need a negotiator or a PBM, somebody living in the middle, to say that price is too high. Here's what I'm going to negotiate. That means that we need the PBM. The PBM is structurally there to make the problem better or make the problem go away. But when the PBM becomes another hand in the cookie jar, when they too are a publicly traded company, you fast forward the tape till to now, where the three largest PBMs are Fortune 15 companies. They're larger than the drug companies and pharmacy companies they were hired to control. This United Healthcare, Cigna, and Aetna, CVS Health, Optum, Express Scripts. These are the largest companies in the world that most people don't even know who they are, but control everything when it comes to the affordability and access of medicines.
2: We're seeing independent pharmacies, rural pharmacies being crushed by these pricing structures. Is there a way to deal with that, to help these local pharmacies? And having a local pharmacy can be very beneficial to a community.
3: It's critical for many communities, right? It's not just a question of, hey, do I have enough access? Some communities, some counties don't even have a single pharmacy within reach. In a system where the biggest discounts are supplied to the biggest, most leveraged negotiators, it would make sense that the smallest independent pharmacies, i.e. those with the least amount of leverage, would be the ones who are most readily bulldozed in the current environment. We have data to back that up. We did a study in the state of Washington not too long ago where we got data from independent and small chain pharmacies across the state of Washington. And then we also got data from employers across the state of Washington. And we did a compare and contrast to see what did pharmacies get paid versus what did employers get charged. And when we were done with that analysis, what you could find was that independent pharmacies oftentimes receive the lowest payments possible on a prescription relative to some of their other peers. In fact, the one category of pharmacies that we saw the most financially healthy are pharmacies that are owned by the PBMs. So what we found was that the average independent pharmacy might yield about $14 in margin per prescription in the state of Washington. However, when those same employers that were paying the independent pharmacies a $14 markup, when you looked at their data, when those prescriptions were being filled at pharmacies that were owned by the PBMs that were setting the prices, those charges were $47 per claim. So the average difference between a non-owned independent pharmacy by a non-PBM-owned pharmacy, they got paid a third lower than what PBMs paid the pharmacies that they owned. So think of it this way. The PBM will tell you which drugs are covered under your benefit plan versus which ones aren't. Then they'll tell you which pharmacies you can go to get your drugs covered versus which ones you can't. That same PBM that's determining which drugs will be bought under the plan and which pharmacies you can go to can get kickbacks from the drug company to get you to get that medicine made by the drug company. And then they can force you or steer you to go to the pharmacy that they own, where they then get to set the price. And when they do so, they pay themselves more than what they pay the competitor pharmacies.
2: So we're getting taken to the cleaners on these necessary life-saving pharmaceuticals. So I know you're working with Mark Cuban. What can you tell me briefly, what is he trying to do that's going to change this?
3: So I think it's easy for people to point fingers. And I think if you're listening to this, you're probably sitting there saying, well, the drug companies are bad, the pharmacies are bad, the PBMs are bad. And you would be right about everything. It is a system problem. And for-profit companies are going to do what for-profit companies do, which is make money for shareholders. And so this entire system that I outlined, where pharmacies buy inflated price drugs from wholesalers who have inflated prices, and then the pharmacies themselves set their own inflated prices, and they set them inflated because the government's policy is bad and because the PBMs love high prices. What Mark Cuban has done is said, this is dumb. We're not going to do it this way. We're going to go back to the way things were in the 70s and in the 60s, where pharmacy doesn't operate like it does today, but instead operates like that grocery store that you know and love today, where the prices aren't being set as a starting point for a negotiation, but instead the prices are real. And so what Mark Cuban does is says, I'm not going to let the insurance companies and the PBMs dictate how I'm going to price my medicines. I'm going to unplug from that system completely and essentially make what old is new. When I buy a drug, if I'm Mark Cuban, I say, okay, if I bought it for $5, I'm going to set a 15% markup on top of it for Mark Cuban cost plus drug company, and then set a shipping fee and a dispensing fee, and then call it a day. So rather than relying on big inflated prices and big discounts, where you can have hundreds of different experiences depending on who's buying the drug, Mark Cuban says, here's my one price, and it's based upon a set objective cost. And when he does that, we find that Cuban will save 37% on all generic drugs that he offers relative to what PBMs are charging patients and plan sponsors in a more insurance-focused pharmacy supply chain.
2: All right. I hope that disrupts the entire industry and forces a massive corruption. Antonio Chacha, thank you so much. He's the CEO of the nonprofit 46 Brooklyn Research. He is the truth teller when it comes to drug pricing. Thank you so much. I caught some of what you were telling me. It's very complicated, but I appreciate it.
3: Yeah, thanks. It is complicated, and that's why the profits are so big, because the more complicated it is, the harder it is to fix.
2: All right. Have a good day. Appreciate it. That's The Source on Texas Public Radio.
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0: Live from NPR News in Boston, I'm Steve Brown. The United Arab Emirates Air Force has intercepted an Iranian drone over its territorial waters. The defense ministry said today's attack came after the U.S. and Iran exchanged fire over the weekend. It was the first action in a month. The UAE said it dealt with an Iranian drone that was detected over its waters approaching from Iran. The incident comes after U.S. forces yesterday struck Iranian rocket launchers on an Iranian island. Iran responded by launching missiles at U.S. sites in Jordan. Iceland's voters have rejected a referendum to restart negotiations to join the European Union. Iceland's national broadcaster said the measure was defeated by a margin of 53% to 47%. The result will put the issue to rest for the second time about a decade after a Eurosceptic government ended EU talks. The referendum was held amid concerns over President Trump's threats toward neighboring Greenland, prompting some voters to consider European solidarity. Japanese automakers Nissan and Honda will jointly develop computer parts and software for vehicles set to enter the market in fiscal 2029. Under the deal announced today, the two automakers will share standardized parts and core electronic control units as well as software. 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
1: 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The latest on storm recovery across the San Antonio region following Friday's severe thunderstorm.

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0: Here and Now is a production of NPR and WBUR. I'm Peter O'Dowd in Phoenix.
1: I'm Indira Lakshmanan in Boston. 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
1: I'm Indira Lakshmanan. Oscar award-winning director Steven Soderbergh says AI is dominating conversations in the film industry.
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0: 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I'm Elsa Chang.
1: And I'm Mary Louise Kelly. Coming up, how the trade war between the U.S. and Canada could affect midterm races in Maine.
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3: Live from NPR News in Culver City, California, I'm Duane Brown. The U.S. has entered into a partnership with Venezuela that would give the U.S. control of much of its oil reserves after resuming its fight with Iran. Following a month-long pause in the conflict, Vice President J.D. Vance today says the Trump administration is also putting Iran on notice as airstrikes in the Persian Gulf resume.
4: He would be the first to say he doesn't make announcements about military actions on social media, but I think that he's sending a message to the Iranians. Look, we know that they continue to shoot at commercial shipping. We continue to have a lot of tools at our disposal to prevent them from doing so, or at least cut down on them from doing so. And that's what the president is saying is, look, you guys are shooting at commercial shipping. You guys are behaving like a terrorist country. You've got to stop, or there are going to be some consequences.
3: Vice President J.D. Vance, experts say a deal with Venezuela over its oil reserves would do little right now to ease rising oil and gas prices. Turkey, Saudi Arabia, and Pakistan held their first meeting today as partners of a new defense agreement signed earlier this month. The deal combines Saudi Arabia's oil, Pakistan's nuclear power, and Turkey's growing defense industry. As NPR's Hadil El-Shawchi reports.
5: In a joint statement, the three countries said they plan to enhance their defense capabilities and what they call the cohesion of their armed forces. They said they plan to do this by cooperating in defense industries and the development of defense technologies. The Mecca defense agreement comes amid rising tensions between Turkey and Israel. Earlier this month, Israel launched an airstrike targeting an airbase in northern Syria, saying it was to preempt a deployment of Turkish forces. Turkey denied the move. At a press conference today, Turkish Foreign Minister Hakan Fidan called Israeli Prime Minister Benjamin Netanyahu a threat to international security. Hadil Al-Shalchi, NPR News, Istanbul.
3: Stocks fell on Wall Street today. 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
6: And this is TPR News. It's 3:32. I'm Steve Short. San Antonio is expanding storm cleanup efforts today as crews continue clearing down trees and debris. Residents in Five Points and Beacon Hill are getting an extra garbage pickup today. Regular Wednesday collection will still take place. The city's also waiving disposal fees for storm-related brush at the Bitters Brush facility through Labor Day, Monday, September 7th. Deputy City Manager Maria Villagomez says residents should continue reporting debris and other hazards through 311.
7: Anything that you see out there is very helpful for us to be able to coordinate our work and to get to you as soon as possible.
6: City crews had already removed hundreds of fallen trees and collected more than 100 tons of storm debris by Sunday. A majority of the unemployed population in the Rio Grande Valley make up the region's prime working age population. An August labor analysis report by Workforce Solutions Rio Grande Valley found that 53% of unemployment claimants between January and March were between the ages of 25 and 44. 63% of these claimants had a high school diploma or less. The report also found that the region added jobs at a rate that outpaced the nation over a five-year period, but more than half of those jobs sit at the lower end of the wage spectrum. Public art isn't locked up in museums. It's on display 24 hours a day, and there's no admittance fee. The city's Department of Arts and Culture, Crystal Jones, says public art is one of the city's greatest treasures.
8: You get to learn more about your city through public art because each piece is so unique to the particular neighborhood it's installed in. And it helps build community because it brings people together.
6: A collaboration between the

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1: In Los Angeles, I'm Kai Rizdahl. Monday today, August the 31st. Good as it always is to have you along, everybody. So, I was off last week, did a most

0: It was a toss-up for us in our news meeting today. Do we start with the bond market and rates, or do we go with jobs? You know how that turned out, but it was close because this is a big week in this economy, jobs-wise. Tomorrow's going to bring us the latest job openings and labor turnover survey, a report basically on what demand there is for labor right now and how much labor market churn there is. Friday, of course, is the biggie, the August jobs report. We'll get the number of new jobs, the unemployment rate, and wages, too. Do not sleep on wages. Expectations, to be totally honest, are for more of the same. The low fire, low hire labor market we have had for months now. But here's the thing. Labor demand has a huge effect on this economy. Marketplace's Justin Ho is on that one.
1: Even though jobs numbers are some of the most important economic indicators, they don't really guide people's decisions every day.
2: So long as you're employed, it's not something that you think about every morning as to whether or not the overall labor market in the U.S. is expanding.

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